0: The devil just thinks, let those Christians have a little trouble. Let them have some persecution. Let them have some bankruptcy. Let one of the children die. Let them have some greedy malady that consumes their body. Let them have those kind of troubles, and then let people blame them for doing wrong when they haven't done anything in the world wrong. They'll curse God. But old Job said, I'm not going to curse him. I'm going to praise him. Job said, the Lord gave, the Lord hath taken away. Blessed be the name of the Lord. Now here's the second question. Can God be trusted when you are forsaken by friends? When you're forsaken by friends. It's one thing to be submerged in suffering. But what about when we suffer and there's nobody there with us to suffer with us? There's nobody there who really cares. Job had three friends, three comforters, but what kind of comforters were they? Ultimately, we're going to see all they did was to come and give platitudes and to critique him and to criticize him. They weren't really friends at all. Turn to Job chapter 19 and look what poor Job had to say in verse 14. Job said, my kinsfolk have failed and my familiar friends have forgotten me. Can you trust God when you're forsaken of friends? And then look in Job 19, verse 19. All my inward friends abhorred me, and they whom I loved are turned against me. Am I talking to somebody who's going through that right now? Has your husband forsaken you? Have your children abandoned you? Has a friend that you've trusted turned on you, perhaps a business associate? The devil says, yes, let that happen to him. God, he'll curse you to your face. But that wasn't true for Job. I thank God for friends. Friends are wonderful. But what happens when your friends don't understand? When you're in trouble and nobody seems to understand, and by the way, they cannot understand because they didn't know any more about what was happening than old Job did. Job was completely in the dark, and so were they in the dark. Perhaps even worse than suffering physically is to have friends to forsake you. There's probably not a deeper hurt than this. Put these verses in the margin. Psalm 41, verse 9. Yea, mine own familiar friend in whom I trusted, which did eat of my bread, hath lifted up his heel against me. That was a prophecy of what Judas would do to the Lord Jesus Christ. And then the psalmist says in Psalm 55, verses 12 through 14, for it was not an enemy that reproached me. Then I could have borne it. Neither was it he that hated me that did magnify himself against me, when I would have hid myself from him. But it was thou, a man mine equal, my guide and mine acquaintance. We took sweet counsel together and walked into the house of God in company. Think about it. Here's Job's best friends. Here's Job in his deepest need. And his friends have just turned their back on him. It's like old Paul was in the Philippian jail. And Paul, needing some comfort, had to say, Demas hath forsaken me, having loved this present world. That can happen to you. Perhaps I'm talking to some preacher right now, and your church has turned on you. Perhaps the pulpit committee that called you to the church now wants you to leave. And the reason is you're just preaching the gospel. Don't think that if you preach the gospel, the world's going to love you. The same world that hated Jesus is going to hate you. You can get in trouble for preaching the gospel. Sometimes your closest associates, the people that you take counsel with in the house of God, will turn against you. Listen, you'd better trust God when friends forsake you. Now, the question is, can you trust God when you're forsaken by friends? Did you know that even Job's wife turned against him? In Job chapter 2, verses 9 and 10, then said his wife unto him, dost thou still retain thine integrity? Curse God and die. But he said unto her, thou speakest as one of the foolish women speaketh. What? Shall we receive good at the hand of God? And shall we not receive evil? In all this, Job did not sin with his lips. His wife comes in there. Old Job is suffering. He's sitting on the ash heap. She comes in, she says, look at you. Look what God has done to you. Job, why don't you just curse God and die? Now, this is his wife. You know what he says to her? He said, woman, are you crazy? That's really what I said. He said, you're speaking one of the foolish women. Woman, are you crazy? I don't understand this. But I tell you one thing, I am trusting God and I will not deny. When she said, curse God and die, do you know what she was doing? She was doing the work of the devil. That's exactly what the devil said that Job would do. Now the question is this. When everybody else turns their back on you, when nobody understands, when friends forsake you, not only are you suffering, but you may be suffering alone, can you trust God? If you can, you shut the devil's mouth. If you can, you shut the devil's mouth. If you will say, though he slay me, yet will I trust him. Now here's the third question. First question, can you trust God when you're submerged in suffering? Second question, can you trust God when you're forsaken by friends? Third question is perhaps even harder. Can you trust God when you are dismayed by darkness? When you are dismayed by darkness. Now remember, you understand why all of this was happening. I mean, you've read the first chapter of the book of Job, and you understand there's a contest here, and Satan has slandered the character of God, and Satan has slandered the character of Job. And you understand that God is allowing Job to be tested, not to show that Job would fall, but to show that Job would not. You understand that. But Job didn't understand that. Job had not read the book of Job. He did not understand all of this. He is in absolute darkness. He hasn't got a clue as to what is happening to him. What on earth is going on? He is in darkness. Look, if you will, in chapter 23 of Job, verses 1 through 5. Then Job answered and said, even today is my complaint bitter. My stroke is heavier than my groaning. He said, I'm not even groaning compared to the way I feel. Oh, that I knew where I might find him, that I might come even to his seat. And the word seat means throne here. I would order my cause before him and fill my mouth with arguments. I would know the words which he would answer me and understand what he would say to me. What Job is saying, God, I'd like to talk to you. I've got some questions for you. They are welling up within me. God, you owe me some answers. What is going on? Look in chapter 23, verses 8 and 9. Job says, behold, I go forward, but he's not there, and backward, but I cannot perceive him. On the left hand, where he doth work, but I cannot behold him. He hideth himself on the right hand, I can't see him. Here's old Job. I mean, in the darkest of suffering. Maybe God's over here. No, he's not over here. Maybe he's back here. No, he's not over here. Maybe he's over here. No, he's not there. Maybe he's over here. God, where are you? Where are you, God? I don't understand. God, what is going on? I sure would like to talk to you, God. I want to know. Tell me why. As a pastor, I've been asked that question so many times. Why, Pastor? Why? Why? And I can't answer the question why, because why is God's question? How is our question? How are we going to react? God doesn't tell us the whys. You're going to find that many of God's saints have gone into darkness. I mean deep darkness. And they've not known why. Turn to Isaiah 50. Turn to it. If you're in darkness right now, if you're saying, God, you owe me some answers, turn to Isaiah chapter 50. Isaiah asks a great question here in Isaiah chapter 50, verses 10 and 11. Who is among you that feareth the Lord? Well, that's good, isn't it? To fear God, yes. And obeyeth the voice of his servant. That's good, isn't it? To obey God. But now watch the next thing, that walketh in darkness. Wait a minute, that doesn't seem to fit. A person who fears God and obeys God, and yet he's walking in darkness and hath no light, not even a little. Well, what does God say to do? Let him trust in the name of the Lord and stay upon his God. You know what it means to lean upon God? A stay is a staff. His rod and his staff is talking about leaning upon God. What do you do when you're in darkness? Look in verse 11. Behold, ye that kindle a fire, that compass yourselves about with sparks. Walk in the light of the fire and in the sparks that ye have kindled. This shall ye have in mine hand, ye shall lie down in sorrow. What's he saying? When you're in darkness, don't light your own fire. Don't light your own fire. You can be serving God, fearing God, obeying God, and darkness can come. Now, what is darkness? Darkness is merely the absence of light. The only way there can be darkness is for the light to be withdrawn. Who is the light? God. God is the light. And so sometimes God may just back off and leave his servant in darkness. If you will read biographies of great Christians, almost all of them will talk about something they call the dark night of the soul. I mean, they're serving God, they're loving God, and then things come, perplexities, they can't understand. Habakkuk is one of these. Read the book of Habakkuk. Habakkuk saw things that he just couldn't understand. He said, God, how can you do this? Why are you doing this, God? I just don't understand. John the Baptist, he's the one who said, behold, the Lamb of God that taketh away the sin of the world. He's the one of whom Jesus said, not a greater was born of woman than John the Baptist. He was a prophet and more than a prophet. But John the Baptist got into such darkness, he sent his servants and said, you go ask that man Jesus, is he really the Messiah? Or should we look for somebody else? That's John. I mean, in darkness. The Apostle Paul, the great Apostle Paul, said on one occasion, we are perplexed. But thank God, he said, but not in despair. But not in despair. There's going to come a time when all your theology will go upside down. There's going to come a time when you won't understand where God is. You're going to be in such darkness, you won't see your hand in front of your face. Do you know what you do then? Isaiah says, just stay upon your God. Trust him. Trust him. Though he slay me, yet will I trust him. Can you trust God when you're submerged in sorrow? Can you trust God when you're forsaken by friends? Can you trust God when you are dismayed by darkness and you don't even know what's happening? Well, if you can, you'll shut the devil's mouth. Let me just draw this to a conclusion. God finally does answer Job. At least he speaks to Job, but he doesn't answer one of Job's questions. Go to chapter 38 and look at it. He's going to teach Job three things. First of all, he's going to teach Job about his own sovereignty. Chapter 38, verses 1 through 7. Then the Lord answered Job out of the whirlwind and said, who is this that darkeneth counsel by words without knowledge? Job, you're just talking. You don't even know what you're saying. Gird up now thy loins like a man, for I will demand of thee, and answer thou me. Where wast thou when I laid the foundations of the earth? Declare if thou hast understanding. Who hath laid the measures thereof, if thou knowest? And who hath stretched the line upon it? Whereupon are the foundations thereof fastened? Or who laid the cornerstone thereof, when the morning stars sang together and all the sons of God shouted for joy? Job, sit down. I want to ask you some questions, son. Job, were you here when I made everything? Job, when I created this universe, when I flung this world out into space, when I fashioned it all, were you there? Do you understand, Job? Well, friend, the scientists today with their Hubble telescope are still trying to figure out the same thing, and they've not figured it out, and Job has not figured it out, and you won't figure it out, and there's some things that God knows when nobody else knows. Isn't that true? And what God is saying to Job, Job, when I did all this, did I ask your advice? Were you my instructor? He's saying to Job, look, Job, I have a right to do as I wish. And in your trouble, you better learn the sovereignty of God. Something else he learned the sufficiency of God. Finally, when he sees God in a new light, Job chapter 42, verses 5 and 6, he says this, a great statement in the book of Job. I have heard of thee by the hearing of the ear, but now mine eye seeth thee. What does he mean by that? He said, listen, I've gone from mere theology to a personal relationship through this trouble. The time when God will be the nearest and the dearest and the most precious to you is when you're submerged in suffering, forsaken by friends, and dismayed by darkness. God alone is not only necessary, but at that time, God will be enough. And then finally, he learned the sympathy of God. The book ends this way, Job 42, verses 10 through 13. And the Lord turned the captivity of Job when he prayed for his friends. And God will turn your captivity too, friend. And the Lord gave to Job twice as much as he had before. Then came unto him all his brethren and all his sisters and all that had been his acquaintance before, and did eat bread with him in his house. And they bemoaned him and comforted him over all the evil that the Lord had brought upon him. Every man also gave him a piece of money, and every one an earring of gold. So the Lord blessed the latter end of Job more than his beginning. For he had 14,000 sheep, that's twice as many. 6,000 camels, that's twice as many. And 1,000 yoke of oxen, that's twice as many. 1,000 she-asses, that's twice as many. But watch this. He had also 7 sons and 3 daughters. Now wait a minute. How come he didn't give him 14 sons and 6 daughters? He's got twice as much of everything else. I'll tell you why. He never lost his sons and daughters. They just went to heaven. I've got a little boy in heaven. I haven't lost him. I know where he is. Somebody talked to the late, great Vance Havner and said, I'm sorry that you lost your wife. He said, I haven't lost her. I know where she is. Death can hide, but it cannot divide. They are but on Christ's other side. They with him and he with us. That's what it's all about, folks. Friend, listen to me. Man that is born of woman is full of trouble. Thank God for his blessings. He blessed Job. God takes pleasure in the prosperity of his servants. But you'd better get the faith of old Job and say, though he slay me, yet will I trust him. Okay? There's a song. I love the song, when answers aren't enough. There's Jesus. There's Jesus. Sooner or later, you're going to have the faith of Job. You're going to say, the Lord gave, and the Lord hath taken away. Blessed be the name of the Lord. We're the ones who have the answer in the Lord Jesus Christ. Amen. Father God, I pray that you'll give us the faith of old Job, and you'll teach us, Lord, to trust you in our troubles.
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0: you. Join me now as we continue our study of the Word of God. And greetings to all. It's my pleasure to be with you again. We are continuing our study now in the Sermon on the Mount, very specific area, and that is really the beginning of this sermon. We find Jesus' sermon here, Matthew chapters 5, 6, and 7, three chapters in the book of Matthew. Chapter 5 is the beginning. Let me read a verse or two. It says, "Seeing the multitudes, he," that's Jesus, "went up into a mountain." We're not exactly sure where it was. "And when he was set, his disciples came unto him." The word disciples there is not just the 12 apostles, but followers. There were many people listening to him. Verse 2, "He opened his mouth and taught them, saying," verse 3, "Blessed are the poor in spirit, for theirs is the kingdom of heaven." And thus begins what we are studying now. It's called the Beatitudes, the Be Happy Attitude, someone said. Beatitude number 1, we've studied it, poor in spirit. Come face to face with God, realize we're nothing. Beatitude number 2, "Blessed are they that mourn." Mourning is sorrow for our sin. We realize we have failed God. And, of course, we get comfort as we ask forgiveness. He forgives. Beatitude number 3, "Blessed are the meek. They shall inherit the earth." A meek man not only realizes that he has sinned, but he's willing to let others point that out. Indeed, this could be the foundation of real humility. And you know, you never lose if by the grace of God you have a humble spirit, because God gives what unto the humble? Book of James, he gives grace. Grace unto the humble, and we all need grace constantly to do his will, to walk with him, to tell others about Christ, and one day to finish well. We just finished studying the fourth beatitude, which says, "Blessed are they which do hunger and thirst after righteousness, they shall be filled." And we talked about the characteristics of a hungry man. A hungry man seeks good food. He goes where there's good food, like church where he hears the Word of God or studying the Bible in the morning. A hungry man is never totally satisfied. You have a delicious lunch and 4 or 5 hours later, in my case 4 or 5 minutes later, you're hungry again and you want more. A hungry man can be filled as he goes to the Word of God and says, "Lord, I want to seek after righteousness." And in this passage, it means being right with God. We never lose when we work to be right with God and walk with him. Now, we're looking at the next beatitude. It's found in verse 7, Matthew 5, 7. "Blessed are the merciful." Blessed are the merciful, for they shall obtain mercy. All right, what's the meaning of mercy anyway? Well, mercy is not a natural quality that all men have by nature. It is not a natural quality with which all men are born. Oh, no. All men are born separated from God. That's not mercy. We're born sinners. Romans 6:23 says, "All have sinned and come short of the glory of God." You see, it's impossible for a sinner to show mercy. Some people say, you know, an easygoing person who just is just happy about everything. He doesn't really care what's going on. Let's ignore if somebody breaks the law. Let's just carry on, even if he falls and sins and disobeys God. Let's be merciful and just kind of let it go. That's not biblical mercy. God is merciful, isn't he? But he does not ignore sin. He does not ignore law breaking. Psalm 89:1 says, "I will sing of the mercies of the Lord forever." Psalm 100, "His mercy is everlasting. His truth endureth to all generations." Those verses and many more tell us that God is merciful. Yet, listen to Psalm 89, verse 32. "Then will I visit their transgressions with the rod and their iniquity with stripes." That's the justice of God. Matthew 25:41, Jesus said, "Depart from me, ye cursed, into everlasting fire." Therefore, mercy is not just a natural quality. It's not just easygoing attitude that ignores sin and says, "It's okay." It's not a natural quality. We're not born with it. You find real mercy only in real believers. If you'll remember, the Beatitudes are descriptions of a Christian. They're not things we seek to do to become a Christian. That'd be work salvation. But they describe a real believer. If you're a real believer in Jesus, you've been born again. Then as you look at these Beatitudes, you see some of each Beatitude in you. Of course, when we realize we need more mercy, then we seek to grow. We need more hunger and thirst after righteousness. We ask God to help us grow. One preacher many years ago said, "You must first be a new man before you can be a merciful man." What is mercy? It's not a natural quality that all men are born with. Mercy naturally, I believe, follows here in this passage, the first four Beatitudes. There's a logical order here. First Beatitude, blessed are the poor in spirit. Come face to face with God and realize that we're nothing without God. Then because of that, we see our sin. We feel sorry for our sin. And then with a broken heart, we're actually now, as we see the true view of ourselves, we're now allowing others to point out our sin. That's a meek spirit. I see a true view of myself, and now nobody can hurt me. I mean, my worst enemy doesn't know the worst about me, does he? And then we studied in the last time we were together, hunger and thirst after being right with God. When we hunger and thirst after power to be right with God because we see ourselves as we really are, we see our depravity and our failings and our sin, then we now want to show mercy because we realize the mercy that has been shown to us. You see, after the filling which God gives me, it helps me to be right with Him. And after I see myself as I really am and God gives me peace, I now begin to pity others. You see, no longer do I see my enemies as men I dislike, but as men to be pitied. I see myself in the first four Beatitudes, and I pity others around me as I realize my own sinfulness. I see those around me as slaves of the devil who has blinded the minds of those. I see them as slaves of hell, and I take pity on them. They're in slavery. They're in bondage to sin. They're blinded to truth. That helps me to be merciful. So you see how mercy naturally follows the first four Beatitudes. The supreme example, of course, is Jesus Christ on the cross. On the cross, as He was suffering and bleeding and dying, and He was completely innocent, what did He say? First thing He said on the cross, "Father, forgive them, for they know not what they do." He was having mercy. He was having sacred, real pity on His enemies. He said, "They know not what they do. They're ignorant in their sin. They're gripped by Satan and sin." Mercy naturally follows the first four Beatitudes. And also, mercy is really a cousin to grace. It is closely related to grace. 1 Timothy chapter 1, verse 2. "Unto Timothy, my own son, in the faith, grace, mercy, and peace." Grace has to do with man in his sinful condition, doesn't it? Grace. What is grace? It's unmerited favor. I remember when I was in college, I was working as a cinema major. I eventually changed my major and became a preacher. But as a cinema major studying cinematography, I was working as one of the staff on a film that we were producing, a Christian film. It was entitled Flame in the Wind. And I remember we spent hours and hours and hours working on that. There were times I had to miss class, which, well, that's okay. And sometimes I had to stay up sometime 2 or 3 o'clock in the morning, setting the lights and getting the set ready for the filming the next day. And I was so busy. I had a paper assigned to me in one of my classes. Now, you know, you say that, usually we do what we want to do, and maybe I could have stayed up all night several nights, and my teacher, I remember, he knew of all the hours I was spending working on the film, and he gave me a nice grade for a sloppy paper I produced. That's called grace, unmerited favor. I didn't deserve it. And that's what God gives to the sinner who turns from sin and trusts Jesus. He has grace in salvation, eternal life given to the lost man who trusts Christ. Mercy is associated with man in his misery. He's facing the consequences of sin. Mercy is, well, pretty simple, grace in action. It is grace in action. We have a sense of pity on those who were captured by sin. And what do? We do something to help them. That's mercy. It's grace in action. Think about the scripture passage which talks of the Good Samaritan in Luke chapter 10, verses 30 to 37. The Good Samaritan saw the man that had been beaten and left for dead, and the priest walked right by him. He passed by. The Levite saw the man that needed help, and he passed by, but the Good Samaritan stopped. He had mercy. He spent time helping the man. My friend, you find yourself sometimes in a position where you have power over someone because they've done something to wrong you, maybe gossiped about you, criticized you unjustly, been mean to you, maybe even husband or wife situation, and they come to you and they're heartbroken and they actually repent. When they ask for your forgiveness, what is your attitude? It is an attitude, I hope, of kindness. If it's an attitude of being vindictive, then, my friend, you're not showing mercy. Think of the greatest example of mercy, and that's God sending His Son. He did something with His grace. God did. He sent Jesus, and He offers complete forgiveness. And as we get that complete forgiveness and we rejoice a wonderful day by simple faith, we turn from sin and trusted Jesus, then we say, God was merciful to me on that day. And we think of God's mercy every hour of every day. And as we do that, we rejoice that in spite of trials, in spite of sometimes stumbling, we ask God's forgiveness. And in a moment, 1 John 1:9, what does He do? He offers mercy and He forgives. And we get up and we thank Him and we press on. Thanks, my friend, for listening. 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

Welcome to Musical Memories. Isn't that a great song? You know, that's written by Phil Kerr, and I look at it, and copyright's 54. Now, in my mind, I know I'm going to tell you my age. Probably in my mind, I think, well, that's a rather new song. Well, is it to you? I have to laugh at myself when I look at 54, and I was in high school in 54, and I think, well, that wasn't so long ago, was it? But it's a wonderful song, The Touch of His Hands. Can you guess what we're going to do on Musical Memories today? I just want to share with you a letter that I received from a dear, dear friend of Musical Memories, Betty Wolseley out of Bristol, Tennessee, and she listens over Black Mountain, North Carolina. In fact, her last paragraph said, I just heard your 6:30 p.m. program on WMIT Black Mountain. I sang along with you, and I'm glad. She went on to say that she was having her own personal devotions one morning, and she went to her piano and began to play and sing when he reached down his hand for me. Now, are you catching on our theme today? And then I began to think of other songs about marvelous, loving hands of our Lord. Have you ever had a Musical Memories program about his hands? Well, you know, I don't think we have. And I thought that was just a wonderful, wonderful suggestion. Well, and you know, she sent me, let me see, 4 or 5 songs. And I thought, well, now we must do those. And then I thought, well, I'll add a few to make sure we have enough, right, for the half hour. Well, I wish you could be here in the studio with me today. I have more music on the piano stand and on the sides of the piano. I have songs about hands everywhere. And yes, I think we should start with when he reached down his hand for me, and it's a Stamps Baxter, and it's kind of bouncy, and if you're a bass, clear your throat, and let's sing, Once My Soul Was Afar.

didn't bounce that too much, did I? I certainly hope not. I just kind of feel it that way, and it is Stamps Baxter, and I hope you basses were putting in all those extra notes that I put in. There is an unseen hand to me that leads through ways. Remember, we're doing hands about the hands. What do you think of when you think of hands? It's quite foreign to me. I've heard some people say they're filled with fear when they think of hands, because hands have hurt them. And I thought, as Betty Woolsey from Bristol, Tennessee wrote this, I begin to think of hands. And I thought of loving mother hands who used to braid my hair every morning with those loving hands. Oh, a long time. I had French braids before they were popular. Didn't cut my hair till I was 12 years old. Had French braids all those times. And again, I could see those loving hands of my mother making dresses for me. Yeah, out of feet sex. Oh, isn't that funny? No one thinks of that these days, do they? Loving hands. Loving hands of our Savior.

hope you've enjoyed these songs as much as I have these hands. You notice I left out a lot of verses of these because I wanted to get in as many as we possibly could. Betty Wolseley from Bristol, Tennessee, sent me this list, and I added a few. And haven't they been great? Reassuring. Hands, hands of Jesus. We're indebted to Betty, aren't we? Thank you, Betty, for sending in this letter. And I've saved, well, perhaps her favorite till the last. And you're going to quickly say it doesn't speak about hands too much. No, it doesn't. You're exactly right. But the last line is, I shall know him by the prints of the nails in his hands. This is Musical Memories, and I'm Martha Reed Garvin. I'm so glad you listened today. I'll see you next week.

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Dear Heavenly Father, let me sing thy praise, and let me call thee mine. I cannot doubt thy word. I know you're mine.

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0: With SRN News, I'm Mary Rose. British Air arrested several men on suspicion of terrorism and explosive charges Sunday near an airbase at the U.S. military that had been using to facilitate strikes on Iran. President Trump was asked about the arrest on Sunday.
1: The arrest in the U.K. was fantastic. Working with Britain, it was an amazing job. We had them under investigation. They were looking to do big damage to our force.
0: A growing debate over academic standards is putting the University of California under scrutiny. Correspondent Richard Boyd reports.
2: More than 2,000 UC faculty members have signed letters raising concerns about students' math and reasoning skills since SAT and ACT scores were dropped from admissions. Remedial courses are reportedly increasing as regents consider bringing testing back. Critics say the current system relies too heavily on grades and short essays and argue that California must restore academic rigor if its universities are to remain excellent. Richard Boyd reporting.
0: A new survey finds most Americans believe the rule of law is weaker today than it was a decade ago. Correspondent Ron Taylor reports.
3: 56% said the rule of law has declined compared with 14% who said it's stronger. Democrats were more likely to blame Donald Trump, while Republicans more often cited election reforms. Some analysts argue the deeper problem is cultural, declining respect for law, accountability, and truth across American society. Ron Taylor reporting.
0: Thousands of flights have been disrupted as a powerful nor'easter slams the East Coast. The National Weather Service says the slow-moving storm is expected to dump more heavy rain. More with SRN News. Tragedy in Africa. Correspondent Donna Warder reports.
4: Police in South Africa say at least 27 people are dead in two separate mass shootings, the first happening at a bar late Saturday night near Johannesburg, when the local police commissioner says eight gunmen with AK-47 rifles and pistols opened fire on patrons at a bar.
5: It's unfortunate that we have the loss of lives here. 17 people who have lost their life is too many. 15, they got admitted to the hospital.
4: About 4 hours later, 10 people were killed and 11 wounded at a store near Cape Town. Police say they're searching for multiple suspects. This follows a mass shooting Tuesday in which 11 people were killed at a house party south of Durban. I'm Donna Warder.
0: Police in Detroit say three men died and four others were wounded in a shooting on the city's west side this morning. This is SRN News.
6: God's word of challenge to us from Philippians chapter 1 and verse 9. 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
3: Faced with certain execution, would you resist a command to stop praying to the living God and pray instead to an earthly king? 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This is Erwin Lutzer, and tonight on Songs in the Night, we're continuing a four-part series of lessons from the book of Daniel. Our third lesson will take us to a den of hungry lions whose dinner would be a man who would not renounce the God of heaven, even if it meant his death. You stay tuned.

Good evening, everyone. From historic Moody Church in the heart of Chicago comes Songs in the Night with Dr. Erwin Lutzer, soloists Glenn Jurian and Bert Kettinger, the King's Carolers, and organist John Innes. 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
1: Thanks, Bill, and good evening to you, my friends. Tonight we're going to be speaking about one of the most familiar stories in the Old Testament. It's that of Daniel thrown into the lion's den. Daniel was one

of many captive Israelites under the then jurisdiction of Babylon. Darius the Mede was now king of this great empire and had his dominion parceled out to 120 administrators. Daniel, however, had the distinct privilege of being one of three commissioners who were responsible for the entire kingdom. But although an excellent administrator, Daniel was not always what we now call politically correct. It was his lifelong habit to pray facing Jerusalem three times a day, and his determination to not miss his prayer time led to a story of political intrigue and a miraculous display of God's preserving power. You stay tuned.

Don't you wish that all Christians in America had the same courage that Daniel had? And the days of persecution are coming. In fact, perhaps they're already here. God give us that kind of courage. Thanks, Bert. Daniel had a position of authority and distinction in the king's court. As a result, he was the target of jealousy. His peers did not want him to have such privileges because he had come from Jerusalem. But they could not bring any accusations against him because he had an unblemished record, no evidence of corruption. Yet they were unsatisfied. You know, jealousy has a way of manipulating circumstances so that another person is disgraced. And the higher you go on the ladder of success, the more people there are who'd love to see you fall. Even among Christians, jealousy can flourish. One missionary told me about his coworker and said, "Nothing would make him feel better than if I were to fail." So these jealous, angry men came up with a plan. They encouraged the king to play God for 30 days. They said that they had consulted with all of the leaders of the kingdom, and the unanimous decision was that the king should establish a statute and enforce an injunction that anyone who makes a petition to any god beside you, O king, for 30 days shall be cast into the lion's den. The king fell for the bait. He decided that he would exalt himself and that all worship would be suspended except that which was directed toward him. Isn't it frightening to see how quickly we can respond to flattery? If the king had thought about what the nobles were saying, he would have realized how foolish it was for him to take honor that belonged to God alone. But we're born with such a sinful and rebellious heart that we're only too quick to accept the adulation of men. Pride cometh before a fall, and a haughty spirit before destruction. So the king accepted the word of the nobles and made a decree, not knowing that one of his favorite advisors would become trapped in the legal tangle. Daniel remained undeterred. He knew that the document was signed, and yet he entered his house, which had windows open toward Jerusalem, and he continued kneeling 3 times a day, praying and giving thanks before his God as he had been doing previously. It's not hard to think of what Daniel could have done to avoid the lion's den. He could have chosen to pray in his heart. After all, we know that God answers prayer offered within our minds. Kneeling isn't necessary to prayer. Or at least he could have prayed in private. He could have gone into his closet and closed the door. He could have shut the windows. But what did Daniel do? He believed that to change his habit of prayer would be to deny his God. And so he continued with this custom, regardless of the consequences. In our time, I think we have to stand in awe of a man like that. It's been said that every man has his price, but thankfully that's not true. Daniel was not for sale. Here was a man who was willing to do right even if the sky fell in. He simply could not be intimidated or pushed around. Whatever he believed God willed, Daniel was prepared to do.

Many of the songs sung here on Songs in the Night are really wonderful prayers, aren't they? Grant us wisdom, grant us courage for the facing of this hour. We want to say, do it, Lord. Thank you, ladies. When Darius found out that Daniel was arrested for praying, he realized that he had been trapped. He loved Daniel and did not want him to be thrown to the wild beasts, and yet he could not alter the decree of the Medes and the Persians. He had to be true to the document he had signed, no exceptions. You know, as we're thinking about it, it is an interesting example of the conflict between law and love. The king wanted to free Daniel, and even had the power to do so, but his own power was limited by the law. He had to do what the law dictated. Love said, I want to free him. Law said, you can't. Of course, we're reminded of God's own predicament regarding our salvation. On the one hand, his love would like to forgive sinners, and yet his justice could not do it. Because the soul that sinneth, it shall die. And because of that sin, no man can be acquitted by love alone. God's remedy was to have Jesus Christ bear the penalty for our sin and our sins, plural, so that we might be freed. In other words, God could exercise his love toward us because the demands of the law had been satisfied in Jesus. Darius wasn't able to solve the conflict. Though he was deeply distressed and consulted his lawyers to find a way by which Daniel could be excused, eventually, Daniel was thrown into the lion's den. Now, just think for a moment about Daniel dropped into a subterranean cave. Starving lions have been waiting for something to eat. No place to hide. And yet, even there, God was with him in a miraculous way. An angel was sent to shut the lions' mouths so that they would not harm Daniel. There's an interesting contrast between Daniel in the lion's den and the king in his palace. I think it was D.L. Moody who suggested that Daniel was asleep using a lion for his pillow, and he slept better than the king lying on his bed in the palace. In fact, the king spent the night fasting, and the scripture says no entertainment was brought before him, and his sleep fled from him. So the point is, while Daniel was able to sleep, the king couldn't. In the morning, the king arose early and went quickly to the lion's den and called to Daniel, wondering if he'd hear an answer. Daniel replied, O king, live forever. My God sent his angels and shut the lion's mouth, and they have not harmed me.

Well, you have just heard John Innes on the Reuter organ here at the Moody Church play A Mighty Fortress Is Our God. All of you who are listening tonight will recognize that to be a hymn written by Martin Luther, the great reformer. And how we thank God that Luther was able to see so much light that man is justified by faith alone. But Luther also had an awesome conception of God. He believed that God was great and, basing his text on a psalm, believed that God is indeed our fortress and our strength. Thank you so much, John. And thank you to all who participate with us here on Songs in the Night. And tonight we are talking about God's greatness and God's miracle. We're speaking about Daniel, who was thrown into a den of lions. The king finally discovered that God had preserved Daniel. And then the king ordered that those who had maliciously accused Daniel and their children, he ordered that they should be cast into the lion's den. Well, by now the animals were so hungry that the people were eaten before they even reached the bottom of the den. Before they reached the floor, the lions grabbed them and killed them. And Darius, who had proclaimed himself as God, now became an evangelist. We read in Daniel chapter 6, King Darius wrote to all the people, nations, and languages that dwell upon the earth, "Peace be multiplied to you. I make a decree that in my royal dominion people are to tremble and fear before the God of Daniel, for he is the living God, enduring forever. His kingdom shall never be destroyed. He delivers and rescues. He works signs and wonders in heaven and on earth. And he who has saved Daniel from the power of the lions is the true God." In the New Testament, Satan is likened unto a lion. The Bible says that Satan, as a roaring lion, walketh about seeking whom he may devour. That's 1 Peter chapter 5, verse 8. Satan has the power to destroy any one of us at any time. But the Lord Jesus Christ is with us. And thankfully, Jesus comes to close the mouth of that lion. I have no doubt in my mind that it is the restraining hand of God that keeps us from instant death at the hand of our enemy. And just as Daniel learned, our victories are won by faith. But you say tonight, Pastor Lutzer, how can we have such faith? I believe that God would say to us, "Know me better, and you can trust me more." It's difficult to trust a stranger. It's hard to learn principles of faith in a crisis. It's that steady day-by-day walk with God that enables us to believe him and to trust his ability to deliver us from our own lions that we meet day after day. And of course, all of this comes through consistency and prayer. Daniel believed that prayer was so important that nothing could deter him from his schedule. It was his daily means of strength and courage. Today we need people who can lovingly witness with boldness and confidence, people who refuse to run with the crowd, regardless of the price. One commentator says, "Because Daniel spent quality time with God, he could make it through the lion's den. And in the last days, when apostate powers will prohibit true worship of God and impose false worship, only those who have, like Daniel, developed this personal relationship with God will be able to withstand the trials of this time." Daniel reminds us of the Lord Jesus Christ, who prayed in Gethsemane, even while plans were being made for his death. He knew that doing the will of God was more important than the acclaim and the approval of men. Yes, Jesus submitted himself to the will of God at great personal cost. And throughout the centuries, God's message has been the same. Those who know God best can trust him the most.

0: Tonight, Dr. Erwin Lutzer brought us the third in a series from the book of Daniel, the well-known story of God's deliverance of Daniel from the lion's den. And next week on Songs in the Night, we'll learn the origin of the phrase, the handwriting on the wall. All four of the meditations in this series have been compiled into a printed transcript. It can be yours as our thank you when you give a gift of any amount to support Songs in the Night. 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Our address once again, Songs in the Night, Moody Church, 1635 North LaSalle Boulevard, Chicago, Illinois, 60614. Music tonight came to us from the King's Carolers, Faith Wilson, Gail Fletterer, Joanna Hedinga, and Marcia Twedell. Our soloists were Glenn Jorian and Bert Kettinger, along with John Innes at the keyboards. This is Bill Davis thanking you for tuning in. And here once again is Dr. Lutzer.
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Our Father, we want to thank you tonight for the faith of Daniel. We pray that we might have his courage, his strength, and the ability to withstand whatever pressure we might be under, to remember that you are a sovereign God. We pray this in Jesus' blessed name. Amen.

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2: The following contains mature themes. Parental guidance is suggested. How do you do? Most people will answer that question quickly and say they're fine, or good, or at least not so bad. But many people are hiding problems that society couldn't have imagined when Unshackled first took to the airwaves. Mental health problems are growing, and the solutions can sometimes be as troubling as the disease. They can also take their toll on the families and loved ones of those afflicted. The woman in our story found out exactly what that was like, and she carried a heavy burden, until her heart, mind, and very life were unshackled.

0: Stay here on the mat while I get you some dry clothes. You know, I don't want you tromping snow around the house, okay?
1: Yes, Mom.
0: Stay here.
1: I will.
0: I'll be right back.
1: Okay.
0: Stay away from the Christmas tree, or Santa will take all your presents back to the North Pole.
2: Crazy snow.
0: All we needed was another 6 inches of snow. I hate these Minnesota winters. First chance I get. Nikki! Nikki! What did you do to the... Nikki! Where are you? Nikki!
3: 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The beginning of Pacific Garden Mission goes back almost 150 years to 1877, when it opened as a place of shelter and help for Chicago's homeless. From that day to this, it has never closed, but has grown to serve greater numbers with expanded help, including meals, lodging, clothing, and even some medical and dental care, as well as counseling, all for free. Counselors deal especially with personal problems that often underlie the homeless condition. The thrust is toward a change of direction and a fresh start in life. A spiritual transformation, if you will, which is what this program celebrates. Now for broadcast around the earth, here is episode number 3950 in the series Unshackled, the program that makes you face yourself and think. She grew up in a troubled home at a time when nobody understood or even acknowledged the exact struggle her mother faced. Would it be her downfall or a doorway? Find out now in this true story of a woman we're calling Nikki, right now on Unshackled.
4: I was almost 3 years old the first time I died. I was trying to unplug the radios. I could plug in the Christmas lights. When the plug wouldn't come out, I used my teeth. Somehow, I knocked a potted plant and a large stereo speaker down. I'm not even sure which one landed on me. When Mom found me, I wasn't breathing. She threw me in the car and started off for the hospital. Halfway there, I woke up and started screaming.
5: Well, Miss Elson, it seems she's going to be okay. Her breathing is normal and her blood pressure is where we'd like to see it.
0: Her face? Will that hole in her mouth heal?
5: It will, but... I need you to take this plastic mold with you and have her keep it in her mouth while she sleeps. That'll keep her cheek from growing back together as it heals.
0: She's gonna love that.
5: It's either that, or she'll have a visible scar on her face.
4: Being only 2 years old, I didn't keep the appliance in my mouth, and the wound fused together the first night. I grew up in Minnesota, in Brainerd. When I was 4 and a half, my sister Rachel was born. I wasn't aware of my mom's struggles, though I did hear the word crazy a lot. When I was in first grade, Mom and Dad divorced, and my mom moved out. The next year, she moved out of the state, and it was just Dad, Rachel, and I.
6: Your mom's moved out of the state. I don't know where she went.
1: Can Rachel and I go visit her?
6: Are you listening? I don't even know where she is at this point.
1: I want Mommy.
6: Look, you two just play. I'm going in the garage for a while. I need some time alone.
1: Are you gonna smoke again, Daddy? Mrs. Patterson says it's bad for you.
6: Yeah, maybe your teacher can get through the day without smoking. I can't.
1: Are you okay, Dad? Your driving's kind of scaring me.
6: I'm fine. I just have a bit of a headache.
1: We don't need to go to church, Dad. I know you were up late last night.
6: If we don't show up, I'll never hear the end of it from your grandma and grandpa. And you don't need to be telling him how late I was up last night.
1: I like church.
6: Oh, yeah?
1: I like talking to God. Sometimes when I talk to him, I just start making noises. I can't help it.
6: You don't need to be telling them about that either.
4: Dad was drinking more and more since he and Mom divorced. He was even taking some drugs, smoking dope, and using meth. Before too long, things were getting worse, especially when he would try to detox himself.
1: Nikki, are you making us dinner again? Dad ain't here. I kind of have to. Can we have honey sandwiches again? Yeah, the bread don't look bad. We need to have Dad get us some new bread after this, though. Okay. Oh, no. What's wrong? There's only enough honey for one sandwich. You want to split a mayonnaise sandwich, too? Do I like them? Not really much of a choice. Oh, okay.
4: Rachel and I did all our own laundry and kept the house in decent shape. Dad was out a lot, and when he was home... We spent a lot of time arguing. Almost every weekend we had his friends over for parties. As Rachel and I got a few years older, we got to be bartenders.
2: I like the way you mix your drinks, little girl. You make them strong. Is that your tip jar?
1: Yes, sir.
2: Okay, hang on. I think I have a 10 here somewhere.
1: I'm saving up for some new sneakers. Oops, I filled it too high.
2: No, I don't mind.
1: I'll just take a sip out of the glass.
2: Atta girl. Oh, look. I found a 20.
1: Wow, thank you.
2: You get yourself those shoes, little girl.
4: We were either alone or surrounded by drunks and dopers. They were just a regular fixture in our lives. I learned at an early age to step over their passed out bodies in our home.
1: When is Dad coming home?
4: I hope he never comes home.
1: Why is Dad so mean, Nikki?
4: Sometimes I get so angry. Does Dad ever touch you?
1: He grabs my arm sometimes. See this bruise?
4: Yeah. But does he touch you any other ways, Rachel?
1: No, he just yells a lot.
4: I wish he just yelled at me. There were all kinds of abuse in that house. Mental, physical, and spiritual. Dad was high, or drunk, or just angry. I tried as hard as I could to keep Rachel from being alone with him. I loved her a lot, but I also resented her, as I didn't think Dad abused her like he did me. And every now and then, I took it out on her. It was like I blacked out, and while I was out of my head, I just beat her up. When I was in the fourth grade, my dad called us into the living room.
6: I got a letter from your mother.
1: From Mom? What does she say?
6: Not much. She lives in Ohio and she got married again. Oh, and you have a baby sister. Now, leave me alone. I got things to do.
1: I don't even remember Mom. Dad says she gave you that scar on your face.
4: Mom didn't do that. I almost wish she did.
1: Why are you mad, Nikki?
4: Mom left us and has a whole new family. You don't understand because Dad doesn't mess with you like he does me. I can't wait to get out of here. Tell you what. And you better not tell anybody this.
1: I won't.
4: I promise myself I'm going to be pregnant by the time I'm 17. That's how I'm getting out of here. And I promise, in front of God, when I'm pregnant, I'm going to quit drinking and doing drugs.
1: I don't want you to leave me alone, Nikki.
4: I truly couldn't wait to get away from my dad. But I didn't want to leave Rachel with him. Then, on the last day of fifth grade, Dad told Rachel and me that we were going to spend the summer with our mother in Ohio. We were so happy. And to ours and Dad's surprise, it went really well. We played with our baby sister, Ruthie, and Mom seemed to be doing great. We couldn't understand why Dad was so bitter with her. When we went back the next summer, we found out what he was talking about.
1: Mom? Mama? Can you even hear us, Mommy? Talk to us, Mommy. What's wrong with her, Nikki? What's she staring at?
4: I don't know, Rachel. Mom just sat and stared into space, talking to people that weren't there. Rachel and I took care of little Ruthie. She even slept in bed with me while Rachel had her own bed in our room. Rachel and I spent some time with our Aunt Jana, who lived nearby. She told us that Mom was off her meds, which is why she sometimes looked like a zombie. We liked Aunt Jana okay, but she liked to talk about death and spiritualism. She even did palm readings on us, which was kind of weird. Soon after that, I started seeing weird stuff. Dark cloud-like images with horrible faces.
7: Rachel, is that you? Rachel! Stop it! You're gonna wake Ruthie up. I can't believe she's still asleep.
1: Rachel? What's going on? Rachel, wake up!
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4: Rachel and Ruthie slept through the whole experience. It was a good thing, too. I was scared to death. While the bed was shaking, I saw a dark figure standing over my bed. The next morning, I said something to my mom about it, and she told me she'd heard it, but had no idea where it was coming from. That's when I started getting interested in spiritualism and other wacky stuff. I spent the next school year learning what I could before I went to visit my mom in Ohio again. Once we got there, our mom took us to visit our Aunt Jana, who had moved two states away.
8: Your mom isn't doing so well. Nikki, you need to get her and your sisters back to Ohio.
1: What's wrong with her?
8: Well, you probably know she isn't right in the head.
1: Sometimes she's fine.
8: Nikki, your mom is a paranoid schizophrenic.
1: What do you mean?
8: In your mom's case, it means she can't always tell what's real and what isn't. She hears voices talk to her and tell her to do things. Are you okay? You look mad.
1: She's been like this for a long time. Why didn't anyone say something? All I ever heard was that she was crazy.
8: It's not nice to talk about, Nikki.
1: Yeah? It's even not nicer to not talk about.
4: As surprised as I was to find out about my mom, I was more surprised that I had to get us back to Ohio. As if everything was all right and I knew how to do it. I wasn't even old enough to drive yet. The trip started okay. Somewhere along the way, Mom switched off.
1: Mom, what is the matter with you? You've been driving around the gas station for 4 hours now. We need something to eat. Mom! Mom! Snap out of it! What's the matter with Mom? It's gonna be okay, Rachel. Just take care of Ruthie.
7: But what's wrong?
1: God, why don't you help us? You can see she ain't right.
7: Who are you talking to, Nikki?
1: I'm talking to God, but he ain't listening.
9: Wow, Nikki, that's scary. What happened?
1: It was really weird stuff. After I started yelling at God, I looked in this coin purse that was sitting on the seat. I looked in the thing 100 times, and there was never anything in it.
9: Yeah?
1: But when I felt like God was telling me to look again, there was a $10 bill in it.
9: For real? And it wasn't there before?
1: I would have sworn there was nothing in there. All of a sudden, $10.
9: What did your mom do?
1: She snapped out of her spell, and we made it to a hotel.
9: Sounds like God answered your prayer.
1: I figured you'd say that.
9: I believe in prayer.
1: Well, it worked out. When everyone else went swimming, I tried to call my dad. My grandma Rose answered and figured out where we were, so my dad could come and get us.
9: I'll tell ya, it'll be nice to have you here for the summer for once. I've wanted to ask you to come to camp with me, but you've been in Ohio every year.
1: Summer camp? That sounds fun.
9: Talk to your dad. It's through the church. It'd be super fun to have you come with me.
4: My dad let me go to camp with my friend Stephanie. He probably figured it would score points with his parents. Truth is, I had a lot of fun. We played games and did all the typical camp stuff. On the last night, they had a revival. It was so different from anything I was used to, but I knew those people wanted to see me come to God. Something in me knew I needed it too. I started to cry and just couldn't stop. It was like I started feeling all the hate and anger that had been building up in me for years, with my mom, with my dad, and all the people that had kept the truth from me for so long. I was still feeling crummy when we got back to Brainerd and Stephanie's church.
10: Stephanie wanted me to talk to you and see if you were okay.
1: I don't know what's going on. This has been a great week, but now I gotta go home.
10: Do you not like your home?
1: I don't know if I can face my dad and my life. That time at camp was so nice.
10: Probably because we focused so much on Jesus and how he can change a person. Do you want to be changed?
1: What do you mean?
10: You could ask Jesus into your heart and he will help you.
1: I do need help. The girl that left here last week probably can't face what's waiting at home. It's too much. Yeah, I think I need to change. I need Jesus to help me.
10: All you need to do is tell him that you're a sinner and ask him to help you. Ask him to make you into the person he wants you to be. He's not going to make your life perfect, because we live in a broken world. But he'll save your soul, never leave you, and take you to heaven someday. Do you want to pray with me?
4: As I prayed, I felt a deep, dark, heavy burden being drained from me, from the top to the bottom. I got so weak I couldn't lift my arms. I felt the Holy Spirit start at the top of my head and move down to my toes.
6: Well, look who's home from Bible camp. How was it?
1: Amazing. I had so much fun, and I found Jesus.
6: Found Jesus? What does that mean?
1: It means I'm a Christian now.
6: You weren't a Christian before?
1: Jesus lives in my heart now, Dad.
6: Oh, man. You're one of those born-againers, aren't you?
1: I'm a Christian now. I'm able to forgive you and Mom and all the others that treated me bad.
6: Oh, yeah? I don't remember asking for your forgiveness.
4: Dad didn't like the change he saw in me. He grounded me from hanging out with Stephanie and going to church. One nice thing happened at this time. My grandma Midge was able to convince my dad to let me get cosmetic surgery to reduce the scarring on my face. That was good, but without the church, Stephanie's influences, and regular sermons and doses of God's word, it wasn't long before I was back into my old habits. Drinking, drugs, and skipping school was almost a daily activity.
6: Great. Just great.
1: I'm sorry. I didn't plan for this to happen.
6: You got kicked out of school, Nikki. This is a big deal.
1: I know.
6: I did dumb stuff when I was in school, too. But I never got caught.
1: Never?
6: And don't think I don't know what you've been doing with those boys.
1: I'm almost 16.
6: Exactly. Quit acting like you're 21. You still live in my house. You can obey my rules.
1: You've never given me any rules.
6: I thought it was the worst thing that could happen when you came back from that church camp, all religious, telling me what to do and what not to do. This is better. Now we can get along and get high together.
1: Then be glad I'm not acting all religious anymore.
6: Oh, I am. I really am.
4: Nobody would have thought I was any kind of Christian at that point. I was living for me and all the fun I could have. That changed when I got into a four-wheeler accident. I died 2 times before making it to the hospital and ended up with a head injury that seriously messed up my memory. I hallucinated so much that sometimes I didn't know if what I was experiencing was real or not. As time went on, I got better and better. However, that put an end to my need for doing dangerous things.
9: Are you sure you don't want to come to church with me, Nikki?
1: I'd be okay with it, but my dad still doesn't want me to. I don't want to say anything to him, but...
9: What is it?
1: I'm afraid to die, Steph. I mean, I don't even want to smoke a cigarette if there's nobody around. You know, in case I start choking or something.
9: But if you really trusted in Jesus, you don't need to be afraid.
4: I may have trusted Jesus at that camp, but I was still living a pretty sinful life. I was dating a guy named Sean, and while I was still only 16, I got pregnant.
11: Remember when we were younger? You said you wanted to be pregnant before you were 17?
1: I guess I accomplished that.
11: You said you would give up drinking and drugs, too.
1: I did say that, Rachel. And I meant it.
11: Maybe I ought to hold you to that.
4: I did keep that promise. Sean and I had our baby girl and got married, even though I was only 17 and he was 18. We made a ton of mistakes. Sean had anger issues, and I was in need of constant control. Still, God had a plan for us.
12: Are you serious?
1: Yes.
12: You want us to adopt your sister?
1: We need to get her away from my dad. He is hurting her too.
12: We just became adults and have a baby. How are we going to take care of a 12-year-old?
1: You would rather she stayed with my dad?
12: No. I think it's a good idea to get her away from your dad, but you gotta be real, girl.
1: Why can't you just get on board with this? It's like you don't care about her or me at all. I don't know what I'm doing.
12: Because I don't see how we can make this work. I'd love to hop on a plane and go to Bora Bora, but I don't know how to do that either. Doesn't mean you need to divorce me.
1: This is important to me.
12: Okay, fine. I'll see what we can do.
4: We started talking to a lawyer, making plans to adopt Rachel. Somehow, my dad found out about it, and all of a sudden, there were people watching us, even stalking us. My dad seemed to know everyone in town, and even had friends in the police department. Staying in Brainerd wasn't going to work for us anymore, so we rented a place in another town and moved in the middle of the night. When I was 19, I gave birth to our second daughter.
9: She's so pretty, Nikki. Yeah, you're gonna look just like your mama.
1: Not at the rate we're going. Sean hasn't been able to keep a job. I'm way behind on her bills.
9: I had no idea. Why didn't you reach out to me?
1: Come on, Steph. I don't want to bother you with our problems.
9: Have you bothered God with your problems? You know he wants you to talk to him.
1: Me and God have been quits for a while now. He doesn't want to hear my problems either.
9: You may be quits with God, but I don't think he's quits with you.
13: After I talked to Stephanie, random people started showing up at her house, delivering groceries, dropping off cards, diapers, and even job offers. Steph and her dad came over with food and fixed her plumbing, which had not been working. I had no idea people did things like that. That's not how things happened in my life, and it made us feel pretty scummy, like we didn't deserve anyone's charity. And in truth, we didn't. So when we were invited to Steph's church to see a play called Heaven's Gates and Hell's Flames, we didn't think we could turn it down. Good thing, too.
1: You're so quiet. What are you thinking about, Sean?
5: I don't quite know how to say it.
1: Is it about the play? Did it start you thinking?
5: Yeah. When they asked people if they wanted to receive Christ, I wanted to go forward, but instead I said that prayer where I was sitting.
1: You did? For real?
5: I know this isn't all new to you, but I know God saved me as I was sitting there. I know there's something different about me now.
1: That's great. I'm really happy to hear that. Because...
5: What's going on?
1: I've decided to recommit my life tonight, too. All the anger and bitterness I've had, I can't hang on to that. It's hurting me, and I don't want that.
5: I had no idea how you were gonna respond.
1: I'm with you, Sean. 100%. And I think we need to give our marriage over to God as well. We need to make him first.
5: Is there a problem?
1: The problem is we weren't putting God first. I wasn't even putting you first. It was all about me. I'd like us to try to make our marriage about God. Let him lead us.
5: Well, I can't say I've been doing a great job, so letting him be the boss sounds great to me.
13: Things began to change for us. It wasn't always perfect, but we were on a path that worked for us. There was just one thing I needed to do.
14: Nick? Oh, my. Nick, it has been a while.
1: Hi, Daddy. I wanted to see you, and I'm going to need you to listen to me for a bit so I can get this all out.
14: Okay. Real good. Come in.
1: I know I've told you this in the past, but I'm a Christian now. For real. And this time I'm letting God take control of my life.
14: Uh-huh.
1: I came here today to see you and tell you about the forgiveness I feel because of Jesus. You can know that feeling too.
14: I don't know, Nick. I don't know that I can be forgiven.
1: You can, Dad. I know you can, because I forgive you.
13: My dad made a profession of faith, and he truly became a great dad. Unfortunately, he couldn't win all his struggles and passed away from a drug overdose a few years later. Mom lost her mental health battle, but that's no reason to think God doesn't love us and that he hasn't saved us. My life was messed up from an early age, and I only made it worse. But because of people praying for me and showing the love of God, Christ was able to help me turn my life around. If the Son, therefore, shall make you free, ye shall be free indeed.
3: Nikki and Sean have been married for over 30 years and continue living with God at the center of their marriage. 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Do you ever think your life is too broken to be fixed? 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This program will feature the very words of Billy Sunday, Charles Spurgeon, Dwight L. Moody, and many more, all dramatized and delivered by our very own Unshackled actors. 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

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So, until next time, unless our Lord returns before then, I'm Timothy Gregory reminding you that the doors to Pacific Garden Mission are open night and day. 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

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Music coming your way throughout the night here on the VCY America Radio Network. And tonight I'd like to share a verse written by Helen Steiner Rice, entitled So Many Reasons to Love the Lord. Thank you, God, for little things that come unexpectedly, to brighten up a dreary day that dawned so dismally. Thank you, God, for sending a happy thought my way to blot out my depression on a disappointing day. Thank you, God, for brushing the dark clouds from my mind and leaving only sunshine and joy of heart behind. Oh, God, the list is endless of things to thank you for, but I take them all for granted and unconsciously ignore that everything I think or do, each movement that I make, each measured rhythmic heartbeat, each breath of life I take, is something you have given me for which there is no way. For me, in all my smallness, in any way, repay. So Many Reasons to Love the Lord, from the pen of Helen Steiner Rice. Join us for continuing music on Music Till Dawn.

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Music Till Dawn continues tonight. Vic Elias and your host. In the broadcast business, we call a piece of time a time segment. And our author tonight has used that word segment in a unique way, Alice Hanshey Mortensen, has written a little poem entitled This Little Segment. Let me share it with you. Let me reject all motives, Lord, and thoughts that aren't of thee, remembering times a segment small of your eternity. Let trivial things take minor place, not coloring all I do, but yielded to the higher plane with your dear face in view. Oh, may my days have purpose, Lord, as long as you extend this little segment, let me glow for you until the end. Music Till Dawn on VCY America.

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welcome to this segment of Music Till Dawn, and we're so glad you're with us tonight. The Bible tells us that the trial of our faith worketh patience. Sometimes you want to be careful about praying for patience because God may send some tribulation along to help us to learn it. But Norma Helgerson has written an interesting poem called Faith's Trial. Our faith is far more precious and worth much more than gold. So because of its great value, it must be tried, we're told. Our God in love and mercy lets trials come our way to test our faith, refine as gold and cleanse the dross away. The bitter trial which may come is not unknown to him, and with it grace is given, though faith at times grows dim. He is with us in each trial, and his promises are true. So trust him in the darkness. He'll bring you safely through. Enjoy with us now, Music Till Dawn.

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Another segment of Music Till Dawn. Have you ever heard the song Channels Only? Well, I'm sure we've sung it, hopefully sincerely, asking God to make us a channel of blessing. Well, here's a poem by that name. A channel let me be. Another day to live for thee, dear Jesus. Another day to let your bright light shine. By word or deed or just by humble praying, not in my way, O precious Lord, but thine. Another day, if someone comes disheartened to my door today, oh, let me be a channel that your light may guide them to find the way and place their hope in thee. A channel let me be. From the pen of Alice Hanchy Mortensen. 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

Thank you for joining us during this next segment of Music Till Dawn. Here's an interesting little verse of encouragement. It's entitled, You'll Need God's Help. In the hush of the early dawning, when the east is tinted red, before life's duties call you, oh, kneel beside your bed. Let Jesus be the first one to hear your voice each day. Oh, listen in the quiet to the words He has to say. Oh, buckle fast your armor before your cares begin. There may be conflict later. You'll need God's help to win. A little verse entitled, You'll Need God's Help, from the pen of Alice Hanshee Mortensen. Music Till Dawn.

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2: 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Here on the Walla Walla River, he began his mission to the Oregon Indians. 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We greet our friends everywhere with The Long, Sad Trail, the story of Marcus Whitman, pioneer medical missionary to the Pacific Northwest. 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

pathways. 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But Proverbs chapter 3, verse 6 gives us some good direction. In all thy ways acknowledge him, and he shall direct thy paths. 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

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Music throughout the night. Music with a message. Music that brings peace to the heart. And we're so glad that you joined us. Let me read the words of this old song. Come to Calvary's holy mountain, sinners ruined by the fall. Here a pure and healing fountain flows to you, to me, to all. In a full perpetual tide, opened when our Savior died. Come in poverty and meanness, come defiled without, within. From infection and uncleanness, from the leprosy of sin. Wash your robes and make them white. Ye shall walk with God in light. Come in sorrow and contrition, wounded, impotent, and blind. Hear the guilty free remission. Here the troubled peace may find. Health this fountain will restore. He that drinks shall thirst no more. Music till dawn.

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from the old hymnal up on the shelf. A song that, I believe, touches the heart. I saw one hanging on a tree in agony and blood. He fixed his languid eyes on me as near his cross I stood. Sure, never till my latest breath can I forget that look. It seemed to charge me with his death, though not a word he spoke. My conscience felt and owned the guilt, and plunged me in despair. I saw my sins his blood had spilt, and helped him nail him there. Alas, I knew not what I did, but now my tears are vain. Where shall my trembling soul be hid? For I the Lord have slain. A second look he gave, which said, I freely all forgive. This blood is for thy ransom paid. I die that thou mayest live. Oh, can it be upon a tree the Savior died for me? My soul is thrilled, my heart is filled, to think he died for me. Music Till Dawn continues.

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a song that has the markings of Haldor Lilliness upon it, entitled "It's Glory Just to Walk with Him." It is glory just to walk with Him whose blood has ransomed me. It is rapture for my soul each day. It is joy divine to feel Him near where'er my path may be. Bless the Lord, it's glory all the way. It is glory when the shadows fall to know that He is near. Oh, what joy to simply trust and pray. It is glory to abide in Him when skies above are clear. Yes, with Him, it's glory all the way. 'Twill be glory when I walk with Him on heaven's golden shore, never from His side again to stray. 'Twill be glory, wondrous glory, when the Savior evermore, everlasting glory all the way. Oh, it's glory just to walk with Him. It is glory just to walk with Him. He will guide my steps aright through the vale and o'er the height. It is glory just to walk with Him. Music till dawn.

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3: Pastor Rich, share with us what is taking place. I mean, we've got research who are discussing the use of AI to kill all of mankind.
4: 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Both of these individuals are actually becoming household names. 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
2: the dangerous advancement of AI. 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

Glad you joined us for our Music Till Dawn. Helen Steiner Rice was so gifted in the poems and verses and rhymes that she put together. She wrote one entitled, Flowers Leave Their Fragrance on the Hand That Bestows Them. It's kind of interesting. It goes like this. There's an old Chinese proverb that, if practiced each day, would change the whole world in a wonderful way. Its truth is so simple, it's so easy to do, and it works every time and successfully too. For you can't do a kindness without a reward, nor in silver, no, not gold, but in joy from the Lord. You can't light a candle to show others the way without the feeling of warmth of that bright little ray. And you can't pluck a rose, all fragrant with dew, without part of its fragrance remaining with you. And whose hands bestow most frequent bouquets than mother who daily speaks kind words of praise. A mother whose courage and comfort and cheer lights bright little candles in hearts through the year. No wonder the hands of an unselfish mother are symbols of sweetness unlike any other. Music Till Dawn.

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to the end. His banner over me is love, His word my strength and stay. So by His grace I'll courage take and face another day. His Banner of Love by Norma Helgerson. Music Till Dawn continues throughout the night.

it's always a privilege to have you with us here on Music Till Dawn. And just want to say that your cards and letters are always appreciated. The mail is impossible for us to answer each and every letter, but it helps us to realize the people that this musical ministry is touching. And I want to say thank you. For those who'd like to write to us, our mailing address is simply Music Till Dawn, 3434 West Kilbourne Avenue, Milwaukee, Wisconsin, 53208. And again, thank you for joining us. Hope you'll be with us again tomorrow evening on this program, Music Till Dawn.

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3: With That's RN News, I'm Mary Rose. British Air arrested several men on suspicion of terrorism and explosive charges Sunday near an airbase at the U.S. military that had been using to facilitate strikes on Iran. President Trump was asked about the arrest on Sunday.
4: The arrest in the U.K. was fantastic. Working with Britain, it was an amazing job. We had them under investigation. They were looking to do big damage to our force.
3: A growing debate over academic standards is putting the University of California under scrutiny. Correspondent Richard Boyd reports.
5: More than 2,000 UC faculty members have signed letters raising concerns about students' math and reasoning skills since SAT and ACT scores were dropped from admissions. Remedial courses are reportedly increasing as regents consider bringing testing back. Critics say the current system relies too heavily on grades and short essays and argue that California must restore academic rigor if its universities are to remain excellent. Richard Boyd reporting.
3: A new survey finds most Americans believe the rule of law is weaker today than it was a decade ago. Correspondent Ron Taylor reports.
6: 56% said the rule of law has declined compared with 14% who said it's stronger. Democrats were more likely to blame Donald Trump, while Republicans more often cited election reforms. Some analysts argue the deeper problem is cultural, declining respect for law, accountability, and truth across American society. Ron Taylor reporting.
3: Thousands of flights have been disrupted as a powerful nor'easter slams the East Coast. The National Weather Service says the slow-moving storm is expected to dump more heavy rain. More with SRN News. Tragedy in Africa. Correspondent Donna Warder reports.
7: Police in South Africa say at least 27 people are dead in two separate mass shootings. The first happening at a bar late Saturday night near Johannesburg, when the local police commissioner says eight gunmen with AK-47 rifles and pistols opened fire on patrons at a bar.
8: It's unfortunate that we have the loss of lives here. 17 people who have lost their life is too many. 15, they got admitted to the hospital.
7: About 4 hours later, 10 people were killed and 11 wounded at a store near Cape Town. Police say they're searching for multiple suspects. This follows a mass shooting Tuesday in which 11 people were killed at a house party south of Durban. I'm Donna Warder.
3: Police in Detroit say three men died and four others were wounded in a shooting on the city's west side this morning. This is SRN News. A popular type of weight loss drug may be causing problems with people's eyesight.
9: Millions of Americans are on weight loss drugs, but now some are filing a lawsuit against the companies of GLP-1 drugs, claiming they were not warned of a rare type of sudden vision loss as a side effect. Common Spirit St. Anthony North Hospital CMO Dr. Crystal Tamara specializes in weight loss medicine.
10: When we have rapid changes in blood sugar in people who have type 2 diabetes, which we use these medications for, that they can have issues with blurry vision or even an increase in something called diabetic retinopathy.
9: She says there is a small risk of sudden permanent vision loss, but overall the benefits continue to outweigh the risk. And I'm Scott Pringle.
3: Dog owners may live a longer life. Research published by the American Heart Association says dog ownership is tied to a 24% drop in all causes of death for the general population. This is SRN News.
11: Here's God's exhortation from his word, 2 Timothy chapter 2 and verse 15. Study to show thyself approved unto God, a workman that needeth not to be ashamed, rightly dividing the word of truth. Good counsel from God's word, the Bible, 2 Timothy 2:15.
12: Here is the National Weather Map for VCY America. Today's weather map shows post-tropical storm Odalis over the Baja of California, a nor'easter off the Long Island coast with its associated cold front extending from off the Long Island coast through South Carolina and into the northern Texas panhandle, with a wave of low pressure riding along that front over eastern Georgia, along with a weather boundary extending from eastern California through Minnesota and into Canada, with two waves of low pressure over that boundary over eastern Idaho and southwestern North Dakota. Heavy rain with possible flash flooding today over portions of Nevada, Arizona, New Mexico, Utah, Colorado, North Dakota, and Minnesota. Now the weather forecast for cities in the VCY listening area. Huxley, Iowa, for today, partly cloudy skies, high around 72. Tonight, increasing cloudiness, low around 57. Joplin, Missouri, for today, becoming partly cloudy, high around 83. Tonight, increasing cloudiness late, low around 67. Stockton, Missouri, for today, partly cloudy skies, high around 82. Tonight, partly cloudy, low around 63. And Rockford, Illinois, for today, mostly sunny skies, high around 73. Tonight, partly cloudy, low around 52. The outlook for Tuesday, increasing cloudiness, high around 74. That's the forecast. I'm meteorologist Jim Vaughn for VCY America, Christian Information Radio.

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2: September 28th, The Right Voice. Have you ever participated in a team building exercise? Maybe at summer camp or a business retreat? One such game requires people to work their way through an obstacle course, blindfolded, while their partners shout instructions to them from the other end of the course. Now, the trick for the person blindfolded is to distinguish their partner's voice from the many others. If you follow the wrong voice, though it sounds helpful, you'll hit one problem after another. Today, we'll meet Herb Wilson, a man who kept reaching for the wrong helpline, following the wrong voice. And the challenges of his life grew greater and greater. He's here to share with us his true story on this Unshackled Daily Devotional.
3: I grew up hungry for love and acceptance.

0: I lost the sight in one eye and decided to commit suicide. About that time, I met Paula through a friend at work. She loved God, and when I told her my troubles, she began reading the Bible to me. I fell in love with her and wanted to marry, but she wouldn't, so once again, I tried suicide. I drank 2 bottles of whiskey, which tore a hole in my stomach, and I nearly bled to death. Afraid of going to hell, I prayed to receive Christ in that hospital room, and Jesus washed my guilty heart clean. I lost the sight in my other eye, but God restored enough vision in the first eye that I can get around. I'm Herb Wilson, and yes, Paula and I were married. Today, we rejoice in the love of Christ every day.
1: Psalm chapter 121, verses 1 and 2 say, I will lift up mine eyes unto the hills, from whence cometh my help. My help cometh from the Lord, which made heaven and earth. Friend, there are many things that call to us, but are these our true source of help? In Herb's case, he saw Paula as his savior, another misdirect like all the others he had reached for. It was only after he trusted Jesus alone as his savior that he could then enjoy a healthy relationship with Paula. But he had to hear the one true voice that had been calling him all along. How about you, friend? Are you following his voice today? 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
1: We take up our reading of 2 Chronicles in chapter 19 now. We're still reading about Jehoshaphat, the king of Judah, who has just been engaged in an ill-fated battle alongside of Ahab, who is now dead because of that battle. We begin in chapter 19 and read, "And Jehoshaphat, the king of Judah, returned to his house in peace to Jerusalem. And Jehu, the son of Hanani, the seer, went out to meet him and said to King Jehoshaphat, 'Shouldest thou help the ungodly and love them that hate the Lord? Therefore is wrath upon thee from before the Lord. Nevertheless, there are good things found in thee, in that thou hast taken away the groves out of the land, and hast prepared thine heart to seek God.' And Jehoshaphat dwelt at Jerusalem, and he went out again through the people from Beersheba to Mount Ephraim, and brought them back unto the Lord God of their fathers. And he set judges in the land throughout all the fenced cities of Judah, city by city, and said to the judges, 'Take heed what ye do, for ye judge not for man, but for the Lord, who is with you in the judgment. Wherefore now let the fear of the Lord be upon you. Take heed and do it, for there is no iniquity with the Lord our God, nor respect of persons, nor taking of gifts.' Moreover, in Jerusalem did Jehoshaphat set of the Levites and of the priests and of the chief of the fathers of Israel for the judgment of the Lord, and for controversies when they returned to Jerusalem. And he charged them, saying, 'Thus shall ye do in the fear of the Lord, faithfully and with a perfect heart. And what cause soever shall come to you of your brethren that dwell in their cities, between blood and blood, between law and commandment, statutes and judgments, ye shall even warn them that they trespass not against the Lord, and so wrath come upon you and upon your brethren. This do, and ye shall not trespass. And behold, Amariah the chief priest is over you in all matters of the Lord. And Zebadiah the son of Ishmael, the ruler of the house of Judah, for all the king's matters. Also the Levites shall be officers before you. Deal courageously, and the Lord shall be with the good.' It came to pass after this also that the children of Moab and the children of Ammon, and with them other besides the Ammonites, came against Jehoshaphat to battle. Then there came some that told Jehoshaphat, saying, 'There cometh a great multitude against thee from beyond the sea on this side Syria. And behold, they be in Hazazon Tamar, which is in Gedi.' And Jehoshaphat feared, and set himself to seek the Lord, and proclaimed a fast throughout all Judah. And Judah gathered themselves together to ask help of the Lord. Even out of all the cities of Judah they came to seek the Lord. And Jehoshaphat stood in the congregation of Judah and Jerusalem in the house of the Lord before the new court, and said, 'O Lord God of our fathers, art not thou God in heaven? And rulest not thou over all the kingdoms of the heathen? And in thine hand is there not power and might, so that none is able to withstand thee? Art not thou our God, who didst drive out the inhabitants of this land before thy people Israel, and gavest it to the seed of Abraham thy friend forever? And they dwelt therein, and have built thee a sanctuary therein for thy name, saying, If when evil cometh upon us, as the sword, judgment, or pestilence, or famine, we stand before this house and in thy presence, for thy name is in this house, and cry unto thee in our affliction, then thou wilt hear and help. And now, behold, the children of Ammon and Moab and Mount Seir, whom thou wouldest not let Israel invade when they came out of the land of Egypt, but they turned from them and destroyed them not. Behold, I say, how they reward us to come to cast us out of thy possession, which thou hast given us to inherit. O our God, wilt thou not judge them? For we have no might against this great company that cometh against us. Neither know we what to do, but our eyes are upon thee. And all Judah stood before the Lord with their little ones, their wives, and their children. Then upon Jehaziel, the son of Zechariah, the son of Benaiah, the son of Jehiel, the son of Mattaniah, a Levite of the sons of Asaph, came the Spirit of the Lord in the midst of the congregation. And he said, Hearken ye, all Judah, and ye inhabitants of Jerusalem, and thou King Jehoshaphat, thus saith the Lord unto you, Be not afraid nor dismayed by reason of this great multitude, for the battle is not yours, but God's. Tomorrow go ye down against them. Behold, they come up by the cliff of Ziz, and ye shall find them at the end of the brook, before the wilderness of Jeruel. Ye shall not need to fight in this battle. Set yourselves, stand ye still, and see the salvation of the Lord with you, O Judah and Jerusalem. Fear not, nor be dismayed. Tomorrow go out against them, for the Lord will be with you. And Jehoshaphat bowed his head with his face to the ground. And all Judah and the inhabitants of Jerusalem fell before the Lord, worshiping the Lord. And the Levites of the children of the Kohathites and of the children of the Korhites stood up to praise the Lord God of Israel with a loud voice on high. And they rose early in the morning and went forth into the wilderness of Tekoa. And as they went forth, Jehoshaphat stood and said, Hear me, O Judah, and ye inhabitants of Jerusalem. Believe in the Lord your God, so shall ye be established. Believe his prophets, so shall ye prosper. And when he had consulted with the people, he appointed singers unto the Lord, and that should praise the beauty of holiness, as they went out before the army, and to say, Praise the Lord, for his mercy endureth forever. And when they began to sing and to praise, the Lord set ambushments against the children of Ammon, Moab, and Mount Seir, which were come against Judah, and they were smitten. For the children of Ammon and Moab stood up against the inhabitants of Mount Seir utterly to slay and destroy them. And when they had made an end of the inhabitants of Seir, every one helped to destroy another. And when Judah came toward the watchtower in the wilderness, they looked unto the multitude, and behold, they were dead bodies fallen to the earth, and none escaped. And when Jehoshaphat and his people came to take away the spoil of them, they found among them in abundance both riches with the dead bodies and precious jewels, which they stripped off for themselves, more than they could carry away. And they were 3 days in gathering of the spoil. It was so much. And on the fourth day, they assembled themselves in the valley of Baraka, for there they blessed the Lord. Therefore the name of the place was called the Valley of Baraka unto this day. Then they returned, every man of Judah and Jerusalem, and Jehoshaphat in the forefront of them, to go again to Jerusalem with joy, for the Lord had made them to rejoice over their enemies. And they came to Jerusalem with psalteries and harps and trumpets unto the house of the Lord. And the fear of God was on all the kingdoms of those countries when they had heard that the Lord fought against the enemies of Israel. So the realm of Jehoshaphat was quiet, for his God gave him rest round about. And Jehoshaphat reigned over Judah. He was 35 years old when he began to reign, and he reigned 25 years in Jerusalem. And his mother's name was Azubah, the daughter of Shilhi. And he walked in the way of Asa his father, and departed not from it, doing that which was right in the sight of the Lord. Howbeit, the high places were not taken away, for as yet the people had not prepared their hearts unto the God of their fathers. Now the rest of the acts of Jehoshaphat, first and last, behold, they are written in the book of Jehu, the son of Hanani, who is mentioned in the book of the kings of Israel. And after this did Jehoshaphat, king of Judah, join himself with Ahaziah, king of Israel, who did very wickedly. And he joined himself with him to make ships to go to Tarshish. And they made the ships in Ezion-Geber. Then Eleazar, the son of Dodava, and Mereshah prophesied against Jehoshaphat, saying, Because thou hast joined thyself with Hazaziah, the Lord hath broken thy works. And the ships were broken, that they were not able to go to Tarshish. And here at the end of chapter 20, we'll end this reading concerning Jehoshaphat and begin in chapter 21 of 2 Chronicles next time.
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1: In 1836, the end of the trail for Marcus Whitman was Wailatpu, the place of rye grass. Here on the Walla Walla River, he began his mission to the Oregon Indians. But Wailatpu was only the beginning of another trail, longer and much sadder than Marcus or Narcissa expected. We greet our friends everywhere with the long, sad trail, the story of Marcus Whitman, pioneer medical missionary to the Pacific Northwest. This is another in the series Stories of Great Christians, brought to you by the Moody Bible Institute of Chicago.
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0: With SRN News, I'm Mary Rose. British Air arrested several men on suspicion of terrorism and explosive charges Sunday near an airbase at the U.S. military that had been using to facilitate strikes on Iran. President Trump was asked about the arrest on Sunday.
1: The arrest in the U.K. was fantastic. Working with Britain, it was an amazing job. We had them under investigation. They were looking to do big damage to our force.
0: A growing debate over academic standards is putting the University of California under scrutiny. Correspondent Richard Boyd reports.
2: More than 2,000 UC faculty members have signed letters raising concerns about students' math and reasoning skills since SAT and ACT scores were dropped from admissions. Remedial courses are reportedly increasing as regents consider bringing testing back. Critics say the current system relies too heavily on grades and short essays, and argue that California must restore academic rigor if its universities are to remain excellent. Richard Boyd reporting.
0: A new survey finds most Americans believe the rule of law is weaker today than it was a decade ago. Correspondent Ron Taylor reports.
3: 56% said the rule of law has declined, compared with 14% who said it's stronger. Democrats were more likely to blame Donald Trump, while Republicans more often cited election reforms. Some analysts argue the deeper problem is cultural, declining respect for law, accountability, and truth across American society. Ron Taylor reporting.
0: Thousands of flights have been disrupted as a powerful nor'easter slams the East Coast. The National Weather Service says the slow-moving storm is expected to dump more heavy rain. More with SRN News. Tragedy in Africa. Correspondent Donna Warder reports.
4: Police in South Africa say at least 27 people are dead in two separate mass shootings. The first happening at a bar late Saturday night near Johannesburg, when the local police commissioner says eight gunmen with AK-47 rifles and pistols opened fire on patrons at a bar.
5: It's unfortunate that we have the loss of lives. Yes, 17 people who have lost their life is too many. 15 they got admitted in the hospital.
4: About 4 hours later, 10 people were killed and 11 wounded at a store near Cape Town. Police say they're searching for multiple suspects. This follows a mass shooting Tuesday in which 11 people were killed at a house party south of Durban. I'm Donna Warder.
0: Police in Detroit say three men died and four others were wounded in a shooting on the city's west side this morning. This is SRN News. A popular type of weight loss drug may be causing problems with people's eyesight.
6: Millions of Americans are on weight loss drugs, but now some are filing a lawsuit against the companies of GLP-1 drugs, claiming they were not warned of a rare type of sudden vision loss as a side effect. Common Spirit St. Anthony North Hospital CMO Dr. Crystal Tamara specializes in weight loss medicine.
7: When we have rapid changes in blood sugar in people who have type 2 diabetes, which we use these medications for, that they can have issues with blurry vision or even an increase in something called diabetic retinopathy.
6: She says there is a small risk of sudden permanent vision loss, but overall the benefits continue to outweigh the risk. And I'm Scott Pringle.
0: Dog owners may live a longer life. Research published by the American Heart Association says dog ownership is tied to a 24% drop in all causes of death for the general population. This is SRN News.
8: Here's God's exhortation from his word, 2 Timothy chapter 2 and verse 15. Study to show thyself approved unto God, a workman that needeth not to be ashamed, rightly dividing the word of truth. Good counsel from God's word, the Bible, 2 Timothy 2:15.
9: Here is the National Weather Map for VCY America. Today's weather map shows post-tropical storm Odalis over the Baja of California, a nor'easter off the Long Island coast with its associated cold front extending from off the Long Island coast through South Carolina and into the northern Texas panhandle, with a wave of low pressure riding along that front over eastern Georgia, along with a weather boundary extending from eastern California through Minnesota and into Canada, with two waves of low pressure over that boundary over eastern Idaho and southwestern North Dakota. Heavy rain with possible flash flooding today over portions of Nevada, Arizona, New Mexico, Utah, Colorado, North Dakota, and Minnesota. Now the weather forecast for cities in the VCY listening area. Huxley, Iowa, for today, partly cloudy skies, high around 72. Tonight, increasing cloudiness, low around 57. Joplin, Missouri, for today, becoming partly cloudy, high around 83. Tonight, increasing cloudiness late, low around 67. Stockton, Missouri, for today, partly cloudy skies, high around 82. Tonight, partly cloudy, low around 63. And Rockford, Illinois, for today, mostly sunny skies, high around 73. Tonight, partly cloudy, low around 52. The outlook for Tuesday, increasing cloudiness, high around 74. That's the forecast. I'm meteorologist Jim Vaughn for VCY America, Christian Information Radio.

0: The psalmist said, "When I awake, I am still with thee." For the child of God, seeking the presence of the Lord is essential as each day begins. To help you in starting this day with God, we offer a brief devotional meditation from morning and evening, a collection from the pen of one of the greatest preachers of all time, Charles Haddon Spurgeon. This morning's text is found in Psalm 33 and verse 13. The Lord looketh from heaven, he beholdeth all the sons of men. Perhaps no figure of speech represents God in a more gracious light than when he is spoken of as stooping from his throne and coming down from heaven to attend to the wants and to behold the woes of mankind. We love him who, when Sodom and Gomorrah were full of iniquity, would not destroy those cities until he had made a personal visitation of them. We cannot help pouring out our heart in affection for our Lord, who inclines his ear from the highest glory and puts it to the lip of the dying sinner whose failing heart longs after reconciliation. How can we but love him when we know that he numbers the very hairs of our heads, marks our path, and orders our ways? Especially is this great truth brought near to our heart when we recollect how attentive he is, not merely to the temporal interests of his creatures, but to their spiritual concerns. Though leagues of distance lie between the finite creature and the infinite Creator, yet there are links uniting both. When a tear is wept by thee, think not that God doth not behold. For like as a father pitieth his children, so the Lord pitieth them that fear him. Thy sigh is able to move the heart of Jehovah. Thy whisper can incline his ear unto thee. Thy prayer can stay his hand. Thy faith can move his arm. Think not that God sits on high, taking no account of thee. Remember that however poor and needy thou art, yet the Lord thinketh upon thee. For the eyes of the Lord run to and fro throughout the whole earth, to show himself strong in the behalf of them whose heart is perfect towards him. Oh, then repeat the truth that never tires. No God is like the God my soul desires. He at whose voice heaven trembles, even he, great as he is, knows how to stoop to me. This meditation was taken from Morning and Evening by C.H. Spurgeon. Please listen each morning at this same time for Morning and Evening.
1: Welcome to Johnny Erickson Tada Sharing Hope. Do you remember that song, "Yes, Jesus Loves Me"? Well, listen to these wise words from Johnny that start with a story about that song, but go on to include so much more.
2: Elizabeth Elliot tells the story of a little girl who, instead of doing her household chores, decided that she should spend that hour practicing on the piano. She sat on the bench, proudly plunking away on the keys, "Yes, Jesus loves me." Her mother called from the other room, reminding her daughter of her duties, but the girl continued to happily fill the house with the melody of praise. Now, here's the question. Was this child's playing rewarded? Did her mother commend her? Was her mother pleased? Not at all, because songs of praise lose their meaning when offered out of disobedience. And we are not unlike that child at the piano. We are, in fact, like Saul, who, after a big battle, disobeyed God by keeping the best of the Amalekites' oxen and sheep to enhance his sacrifices to the Lord. And just like King Saul, we try to justify our disobedience with a show of religion. But you know what God says about that? The prophet told Saul in 1 Samuel chapter 15, he said, "Does the Lord delight in burnt offerings and sacrifices as much as in obeying the voice of the Lord? To obey is better than sacrifice, and to heed is better than the fat of rams." It's a lesson that child at the piano should have heeded. God says that to obey is better than to sacrifice. That is, First, do what God tells you to do before you give something you are convinced will please Him. Because God finds no pleasure in any gift when it's offered from a heart that clings to willful sins, especially sin that we try to justify. And we are so good. We're so devious at doing that. We're so clever when it comes to justifying ourselves. We remain in an evil trade, thinking that then we can earn more to give to the Lord. We hold on to a small but corrupt habit with the excuse that we balance it out with faithful attendance at prayer meeting and choir rehearsal. We remain in a questionable relationship, insisting that it energizes our spiritual walk with Christ. But it's all ram fat. Now, here is the interesting thing about King Saul and his disobedience. The truth is, the sheep and the cattle from the Amalekites really were a better breed. Those animals would have made for a so-called better sacrifice. Back then, the fat of a healthy ram sacrificed on the altar, that was a worthy sacrifice. For that matter, at any other time, the little girl's piano rendition of Jesus Loves Me would have been sweet music to her mother's ears. In the same way, giving more to the Lord is a wonderful thing, and faithful attendance at prayer meeting is to be admired. But all of it is ram fat when offered through disobedience.
1: So, friend, let's listen to the prophet Samuel's word to you today. To heed God is better than the fat of rams. Or in other words, to obey is far better than anything else you might bring to the Lord. Be quiet for a moment and let the Spirit scrutinize your offerings as of late to Jesus. Think about your relationships. Are they pure? Is there something you'd be ashamed of if it were found out, yet you try to quiet your guilt by filling your house with worship music? What is the Holy Spirit whispering to you right now? Is there any ram fat that you're trying to present to God? Obedience is much more of a holy thing to offer God than anything else, no matter how pleasing it seems. Oh, Jesus, help us all to remember this.
3: 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And now, here's our Creation Moments host, Ian Taylor.
4: The Bible tells us that at the beginning of the Israelite 430-year stay in Egypt, the Israelites were well respected for Joseph's sake. And later, when the Egyptian leadership forgot how Joseph saved Egypt, it began making their lives difficult. One of the most enlightening finds is a village that was once occupied during the Israelite stay in Egypt. Excavators at the city that was called the Village of the Place of Truth have found homes, letters, notes, court records, work diaries and wills dating from this period. The village was home to those who built the royal tombs. And while there is no evidence that the Israelites ever lived in the village, what has been found has revealed much about the life in Egypt when Israel was there. We learn that Egypt had a tradition in which every citizen put in at least 1 year of service to the government. Those out of favor could be forced into years or even a lifetime of forced labor. However, it was considered an honor to work on the royal tombs, and it seems unlikely that the Israelites had much to do with them. The Bible tells us that the Israelites did, among other things, make bricks. That could include the very bricks that built the village of the Place of Truth. Finally, we learn that pigs were a stable among such workers, which certainly would be repugnant to the Israelites. Archaeologists have concluded that the biblical record of Israel's stay in Egypt has too many accurate details about Egypt to be nothing more than a legend.
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7: Scientists at Columbia University have developed a new technology called base editing. Its purpose is to alter the DNA of early human embryos with what researchers are describing as unprecedented accuracy. Well, the New York Times recently reported on the development, saying that while the technology might one day allow parents to repair disease-causing genetic mutations, it could just as easily be used to select desired traits. Well, this technological leap is no small distinction. Earlier gene editing techniques like CRISPR removed defective genes. Base editing goes further. It improves and rewrites them. As theologian Andrew Walker put it, base editing enables both therapeutic intervention and genetic enhancement. That is not a therapy change of a different degree, but one of a totally different kind. There are grave moral questions that remain completely unanswered while the science races ahead. Well, this pattern is familiar and troubling. Many scientists act as though the moral questions around gene editing are already settled. They pretend that all that remains is to figure out how best to deploy this technology. Well, history should teach us otherwise. Many Americans have forgotten the Supreme Court's 1927 decision in Buck v. Bell, in which an 8-1 majority upheld a law allowing the compulsory sterilization of the mentally disabled. Justice Oliver Wendell Holmes declared that 3 generations of imbeciles are enough. Well, he represents the progressive era's faith in scientific improvement. Lawyers defending Nazi officials at the Nuremberg trials later cited Holmes' opinion to justify their own eugenics program. C.S. Lewis warned of this in The Abolition of Man. He said that the conquest of nature through science is not truly about increase in human power. Rather, it would ultimately lead to the rule of a few men armed with the power of an omnicompetent state and irresistible scientific technique. Without fixed moral standards, we are left to the impulses of whoever is in charge. Well, the Christian faith is clear. Every human being is made in the image of God, endowed with eternal dignity and worth. Treating disease is medicine, but editing the basics of human life is something else entirely. This truth must govern our scientific pursuit, or science will eventually govern us. Stay informed and engaged with us at phyllisschlafly.com and join us again for the Phyllis Schlafly Report.
8: Hi, everybody. This is Jimmy DeYoung Jr. with Prophecy Today, where we examine current events in the light of God's prophetic word. This week, Jewish people around the world are celebrating the Feast of Booths or Sukkot, or you might know it better as the Feast of Tabernacles. It is the 7th and last feast that the Lord commanded Israel to observe, and it is also one of the feasts that we'll be serving throughout eternity. Today, Paul Sharp comes to give us more details on this story.
9: It's time now for Prophecy Today, a look at current events in light of biblical prophecy. 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
8: The feast, again, were given to the Jewish people. I know a lot of churches today want to celebrate the feast, but they were given to the Jews. And the reason I bring this up, Paul, because in the future, one of the feasts that's going to continue on into eternity is the Feast of Tabernacles.
10: That's right, Jimmy. There's only going to be 4 feasts celebrated in the coming millennial kingdom, and one of them is the Feast of Tabernacles. And we find the Feast of Tabernacles, amazingly, listed in Ezekiel 45, verse 25. It's spoken of there as one of these 4 millennial feast holidays. But the passage that really, and I'll never forget, Jimmy, when I first really understood this passage, and it's just like opening up a truth about something amazing that will happen during the millennial kingdom. In Zechariah 14, 16 through 19, it talks about this time, it's not just going to be all the males of Israel that need to go to celebrate the Feast of Tabernacles, Jimmy, but it's going to be all the nations of the earth that are going to have to go up to celebrate the nation of Israel, the city of Jerusalem, and most specifically the great king, to worship him. And there will be chastening on those who refuse to go to celebrate the Feast of Booths in the coming millennial kingdom, which will be really the ultimate fulfillment of Christ tabernacling with his people.
8: Wow. Good things to think about. Again, Zechariah chapter 14 talks about that future when we will celebrate it. And look, if people don't go during the millennial kingdom, there will be no rain. So everyone will be commanded to go where Jesus Christ will be seated on his earthly throne in the city of Jerusalem. in the place of Mount Moriah, God's holy mountain, that spot that through history had played an important part, the top of Mount Moriah. In the future, that's going to be the place where Jesus Christ with co-regent King David will be there in the city of Jerusalem. Paul, I'm looking forward to that time. You and I will be there as Bride of Christ will be the queen, as Jesus is the king over the Jewish people. But we will look forward to that time into the future, correct?
10: That is so correct, Jimmy. And you know what's even another final element of all of this? The word that John used back in John 1:14 for dwelling with Christ, dwelling with his people, is used four more times all in the book of Revelation. And there's one special reference where it's used in chapter 21, verse 3, where it talks about the fact that God himself, he will dwell with them. They will be his people. So God for eternity will be living, as it were, in a tabernacle with his people who have trusted in him through all the ages here of history on this earth.
8: We looked at it from a Jewish point of view, from the Old Testament, from the New Testament, and into the future at the Feast of Tabernacles. Paul Scharf with the Friends of Israel.
9: 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Remember, the Lord Jesus is coming, and it could be today. So let's keep looking up until...

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6: As the killings near Gaza remind us, many ask, is peace with Hamas even possible? The saga of hatred runs deep. It all began with Isaac and Ishmael thousands of years ago and continues today. Still, Israel's rebirth is a modern-day miracle. Today, why the return of Jews to their land means that Christ is coming soon. From the Moody Church in Chicago, this is Running to Win with Dr. Erwin Lutzer, whose clear teaching helps us make it across the finish line. Erwin Lutzer is in a series on seven signs of Christ's return. Today we're looking at the rebirth of Israel, the first of those signs, and how God made unconditional promises to Abraham that gave the land to the Jewish people.
7: Now notice what he says in chapter 17 to Abraham. He says in verse 7, the Lord is speaking again. I will establish my covenant between me and you and your descendants after you throughout their generations for an everlasting covenant to be God to you and to your descendants after you. And I will give you and to your descendants after you the land of your sojournings, all the land of Canaan. Now catch this, for an everlasting possession. And I will be their God. Throughout the Old Testament, God keeps confirming this to different people who are in the line of descent from Abraham. For example, let's look at 2 Samuel chapter 7, where God says this to David. And I pick this up in chapter 7 of 2 Samuel, and we begin in verse 12, where the Lord says, when your days are completed and you lie down with your fathers, I will raise up a descendant after you. That's a reference to Solomon. Because God says, Solomon is going to build the temple, David, that you weren't able to build. And if Solomon is disobedient, I will correct him. But then God says in verse 16, and your house, that is, your lineage, your kingdom, that is, your sphere of rule, where you are reigning over there in Jerusalem.

God shall give unto him the throne of his father David, and he shall rule over the house of Jacob forever, and of his kingdom there shall be no end. When God made this promise to David, God was thinking of Christ, who would fulfill it. Now let's not lose sight of the premise that I have made today. That in the Bible, in the Old Testament, God predicts a day is coming when Israel is going to be gathered in the land and Jesus is going to be the Messiah whom they are going to accept. And that's why we have this connection to prophecy. Now, I'm going to continue to read. There's an Old Testament prophet by the name of Jeremiah. Now, you know, the Jews, they were unfaithful. They turned to idols, they turned away from God, and God had the Assyrians come and take the northern tribes into captivity. And then later on, he had the Babylonians come, and they surrounded the city of Jerusalem in 586 BC, and they took the Jews off, and Jerusalem was ruled by pagans, and you have those periods of time when the Jews are out of the land. You know, if God was saying that their obedience or disobedience was dependent on whether or not he'd keep his side of the bargain, he could have cast them off long ago and said, I'm not going to put up with these people. I've had it up to here. Let it be. I'm going to give my blessings to somebody else if this is the way they're going to act. Remarkable thing is, he hangs in there with them. Now listen to Jeremiah's words in chapter 23. And when I read this, I want all of you to be thinking of one question. Has this ever been fulfilled? Has this happened yet? Jeremiah 23, verse 3, then I myself shall gather the remnant of my flock out of the countries where I have driven them, and will bring them back to their pasture, and they will be fruitful and multiply. I also shall raise up shepherds over them, and they will tend them, and they will not be afraid any longer or terrified, nor will any be missing, declares the Lord. Behold, the days are coming, declares the Lord, when I will raise up for David a righteous branch, and he will reign as king and act wisely and do justice and righteously in the land. In his days, Judah will be saved, Israel will dwell securely, and this is his name by which he will be called, our Lord, our righteousness. It's a reference to Christ ruling over the territory in the land. Verse 7, therefore, behold, the days are coming, declares the Lord, when they will no longer say, as the Lord lives, who brought up the sons of Israel from the land of Egypt, but as the Lord lives, who brought up and led back the descendants of the household of Israel from the northland and from all the countries where I have driven them, then they will live on their own soil. What a promise. It's not been fulfilled. The Jews have been scattered, they've been brought back, but they're not accepting Christ as righteousness and Christ like that. And they're not living securely in the land. Just go to Israel today. Soldier on every street corner. Now I have to pause here because you've been so kind to listen to all that I have to say. And you know what? I've still not finished all that I'm going to say. There are some folks, and many of them are very fine Bible scholars, who believe that God is finished with the Jews as a nation because all of those promises of the Old Testament now are applied to us, the church. And these fine people, I believe, are wrong. I just needed to throw that in. Listen to this. Listen to Jeremiah 31. Now listen up, all those of you who think that Israel does not have a future because God is finished with them. I think he wrote this text for people who might think of things like that. You'll notice what he says, Jeremiah 31, verse 35. Thus says the Lord, who gives the sun for light by day and the fixed order of the moon and the stars for light by night, who stirs up the sea so that its waves roar. The Lord of hosts is his name. If this fixed order departs from before me, declares the Lord, then the offspring of Israel also will cease from being a nation before me forever. Thus says the Lord, if the heavens above can be measured and the foundations of the earth searched out below, then also I will cast off the offspring of Israel for all that they have done, declares the Lord. God says, I'm hanging in with the nation. I will not cast them off. At the end of time, I will fulfill my promises to them.

0: Now, the prophets keep saying the same thing in the evening service. I'm doing a series on the book of Amos. But before we get to Amos, let me just read some words from Ezekiel. And I'll give you the reference after I have read it so that you just listen carefully to what the prophet Ezekiel says. Therefore say to the house of Israel, thus says the Lord God, it is not for your sake, O house of Israel, that I am about to act, but for my holy name, which you have profaned among the nations where you went. And I will vindicate the holiness of my great name, which has been profaned among the nations, which you have profaned in their midst. Then the nations will know that I am the Lord, declares the Lord, when I prove myself holy among you in your sight. For I will take you from the nations and gather you from all of the lands and bring you into your own land. And then I will sprinkle clean water on you and you will be clean. I will cleanse you from your filthiness and from your idols. And I'll give you a new heart and remove the heart of stone from your flesh, from you. And I will give you a heart of flesh and I'll put my spirit within you. Well, the text goes on, but notice what God is saying. I'm going to bring you back into your land, and then you're going to be converted. You are going to accept the Messiah and the power of the Holy Spirit of God in your life. I mentioned prophets such as Amos. They all say essentially the same thing. Amos said, and by the way, that passage of scripture was Ezekiel chapter 36. But Amos says in chapter 9, also I will restore the captivity of my people Israel, and they will rebuild the ruined cities and live in them. They will also plant vineyards and drink their wine and make gardens and eat their fruit. I will also plant them on their land, and they will not again be rooted out from their land, says the Lord God. Well, we've talked about the Old Testament covenants. We've talked about the prophets. What about the New Testament? Jesus said in the book of Luke, he said that Jerusalem, he says, will be trodden down by the Gentiles until the time of the Gentiles is fulfilled. The key word there is until the time of the Gentiles is fulfilled. Clearly, I believe that in his mind, he was thinking that then again, the Jewish era will begin in the city of Jerusalem. The Apostle Paul, confronted by people who said, well, you know, the Jews rejected Jesus. And because they rejected Jesus, God is finished with them. God is taking the promises of the Old Testament and just giving them to the church. Paul meets that opposition directly in chapter 11 of the book of Romans. He says, I say then, God has not rejected his people, has he? May it never be, because I too am an Israelite, a descendant of Abraham of the tribe of Benjamin. He goes on to say that not all Israelites are going to believe, most assuredly, but he's saying that there's going to be a remnant. There are going to be some people who are going to be alive at the return of Jesus Christ, some people from that nation, and they will believe on Jesus. He says in verse 26, and thus all Israel shall be saved. As it is written, the deliverer will come from Zion, and he will remove ungodliness from Jacob, and he will make a covenant with them. That means that there's going to be a generation of descendants of Abraham who are going to be saved because they recognize Jesus Christ to be the Messiah in fulfillment of the Old Testament promises.
1: And my dear friend, if you recognize that Jesus Christ is the Messiah, he is the Savior, you will begin to understand how valuable you are, because after all, he died for us. And the good news is that no matter how often we fail, God is able to reach us in our failure. 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For a gift of any amount, we're making available for you a book entitled Failure, the Back Door to Success.
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5: Hey, friend. Thank you so much for listening to Bible Tract Echoes. I'm Mike McCurry, your host. You know, one of the great blessings of my life and the ministry that God allows me to lead, namely Bible Tracts Incorporated, is the staff that God has allowed us to assemble, the team that we are so blessed to work together with. Today, we have a special guest on the program that will be speaking to you. One of the gentlemen that came on not long ago, but has been such a help, such a partner with us, Cameron Wedge. Had the opportunity to take him and a young man, Weston Colvin, along with my wife to Australia and New Zealand for a missions trip and a BTI work trip, if you want to call it that. Lots accomplished. We'll talk more about that in the near future. But Weston got to preach at a teen camp alongside me. He preached once and Cameron preached twice. But one of the messages that Cameron preached, I believe you need to hear. I believe, yes, it will be a heavy message, but I believe it will be a pointed and necessary message. It's a topic that is almost never preached about. It may be the most important week you ever hear on Bible Tract Echoes. Please listen. Though it will be heavy, I believe it will be helpful. Listen now.
6: Luke chapter 16. And I want to say at the beginning of the message here that, you know, if you were to ask me, I have a very similar background to Brother Weston. I grew up in church my entire life. I was raised in a Christian home. Every single time that the church doors were open, I was there. In fact, my mom cleaned the church, so I was there almost every day of the week as well. And if you were to ask me, Brother Cameron, I want you to categorize how many messages you've heard on what topics. If you were to ask me that, I wouldn't even know where to start, and I probably could not even come close to giving you an accurate number of, I've heard 70% on faithfulness, 5% on this, or whatever. But I can tell you with great confidence this morning that the topic I'm going to preach to you in just a moment is by far the least preached message that I've ever heard in my Christian life. And that is on the topic of hell. Sure, we hear mentions of hell a lot, and it's very important that we do. But as far as hearing full messages dedicated only to this topic of hell, I can confidently say that I've probably heard less than 10 full messages in my entire life. And I want to preach to you this very serious topic this morning about hell. And so I want you to stand, if you would, please. I'm going to give you a chance to stretch your legs for a moment while we read the scripture, Luke chapter 16. And I want to begin reading in verse number 19. And you follow along with me as I read. It says, "There was a certain rich man, which was clothed in purple and fine linen, and fared sumptuously every day. And there was a certain beggar named Lazarus, which was laid at his gate full of sores, and desiring to be fed with the crumbs which fell from the rich man's table. Moreover, the dogs came and licked his sores. And it came to pass that the beggar died and was carried by the angels into Abraham's bosom. The rich man also died and was buried. And in hell he lift up his eyes, being in torments, and seeth Abraham afar off and Lazarus in his bosom." Young people, this morning I want to preach this question. What kind of a place is hell? Let's pray and then you can be seated. Lord, we thank you for this opportunity to have seen you already work. And you've already visited us with your presence this morning. And God, I'm begging you this morning for your help to be able to deliver this message in an effective way that it might speak to the hearts of the young people here this morning. And God, please get me out of the way. Please use me as nothing more than an instrument in your hand to deliver this message. In Jesus' name, amen. You can be seated. In June of 2010, I began working at the largest maximum security prison in America called Angola Prison in Louisiana, down south in the United States. And I was hired as a prison guard, and we would work outside. We had 1,800 acres of farmland, and what my job was to supervise the inmates with a rifle and a pistol on horseback as they would work, they would pick vegetables and basically work as disciplinary actions. All right. Now, one day we heard a call come over the radio for an ambulance to come to Camp D kitchen. Now, this was not an unusual thing. Prison is a very dangerous place. And on top of that, there was almost 5,000 inmates that were housed there. And so just with that many people in one place, there's a lot of medical emergencies, if you will. It's not unusual at all to have heard a call for an ambulance. But there was something that was different about this call. We heard this come over the radio, and then we began to see not just an ambulance, but we began to see many different trucks with supervisors in them, with their emergency lights on, driving as fast as they could to get to the Camp D kitchen. We had no idea what was going on at the time, but later on we found out that in the Camp D kitchen, there was a large commercial refrigerator, very much like is in the kitchen next door. And somehow or another, it had begun to leak electricity into a steel table that was next to the refrigerator. And because of that, an inmate, just doing his job, bumped into that table and was killed instantly. And he dropped to the floor and breathed his last breath. Now, as a Christian officer that day, I began to ask myself and wonder, did this man know Jesus Christ? Did this prisoner in one of the worst, most terrible prisons in America, did he die in this terrible place and go to heaven? Or did he die in this terrible place and go to an even worse place called hell? And I couldn't shake that question in my mind. One thing's for sure, there's no way that that man woke up that morning and knew or even had the thought that he would bump into a table and breathe his last breath. There's no way he could have known. He may have thought that he had many years left to go living out his sentence in that prison. But young people, you cannot know. You cannot know when your last day is. And as sure as you're standing here, that man's appointment with God came up that day when he touched that table. His appointment with God the Father was that day, and he died. Now, listen, in our text passage, we read a true story of a rich man and a poor man, two very different people. One had wealth and comfort, and there wasn't anything in life that he wanted that he could not have. I mean, he had money, he had luxury, he had the whole thing. And we see this other man, Lazarus, who was the absolute opposite of him. He was poor, he was physically afflicted with sores all over his body, so much that dogs would come and lick his sores. And he would wait at the gate of that rich man just so he could possibly get some crumbs off of his table. He was a poor man. He didn't know luxury. He didn't know what it was like to have a lot of money. But we see a very stark difference in their death as well. They weren't just very different in life. They were very different in death. We see that Lazarus died and he was carried by angels into Abraham's bosom. What is that place? What is Abraham's bosom? That is the place that God had prepared so that everybody who trusted in him in the future would go there. Let me explain it to you this way. In the Old Testament, of course, Jesus Christ had not come yet and died on the cross. But people still were saved by trusting in a coming Messiah. You know, today we look back in history and we see Jesus on the cross and we trust in the past event for the salvation of our sins. But before Jesus had come, people would look into the future. They would read the prophecies of Scripture about there was a Messiah that was going to come and save them from their sins. And they would trust that, and through that trust and faith, they would receive salvation. But they would go to Abraham's bosom and awaiting Christ, his coming death on Calvary, because his blood had not yet been shed yet to cover their sins. Now, this place was right alongside of another terrible place which we read about, and that's where the rich man went. The rich man died and he went to a place called hell. They were in the same geographical area, yet they were separated by a great gulf. You could almost picture it in your minds like these two sections. If one section was Abraham's bosom, there was a separation in between the two, and you could see across, and you could even, we could even talk to people on the other side. But if you want to go to the other side, you couldn't go. There was a great gulf fixed, the Bible said. They could see each other. In fact, they could even speak to each other, but they could not get out of either one of those spots. Now, you can think of hell as a jail. In America, I'm sure that it's very similar here in Australia, but in America, if you are arrested for a crime, the police will take you to jail. And in jail, you will wait for an opportunity to see a judge in court, where if you are guilty, you will then be sentenced to serve out your time at another place called prison. All right? So you can think of hell as a jail. It is not a permanent place. It is a temporary waiting place that you go, if you've rejected Christ, if you die without Christ, you go to hell and you wait there for your court date with the ultimate judge of the universe at the great white throne judgment of God. Now, I wanted to explain that to you because throughout this message, I will use the word hell to refer to two places, all right? Just so that we can be concise. The prison, if you will, that you'll go to for all of eternity if you die without Christ is a place called the Lake of Fire. The Lake of Fire is the ultimate destination of every person that rejects Jesus Christ. It is the prison of eternity. Throughout this message, I will be using the word hell, but please know that I'm referring to the Lake of Fire. But know this, that if you do go to hell, you will be going to the Lake of Fire. You'll be spending all of eternity in the Lake of Fire. Those who go to this judgment will be sentenced to an eternity in the Lake of Fire. And I want to ask this question this morning. Have you ever wondered what kind of a place is hell? I'm talking about, what does it smell like? What does it sound like? What does it look like? What kind of a place is hell? And I can tell you the Bible shows us a glimpse, and it's a terrible place.
5: 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Maybe you have questions about eternity. 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I'd love to hear from you if you have more questions. 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Have a great day for His glory. God bless.
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0: welcome you to this broadcast of Let the Bible Speak, featuring messages preached by Dr. Alan Cairns, the founder of Let the Bible Speak Radio Ministries. Today, Dr. Cairns commences the final message in this series of studies in the life of Abraham. After a long and eventful life, Abraham faces his own death. In a message entitled, Light in the Valley of Death, Dr. Cairns will show the beloved patriarch dying as he lived by faith in God. We'll hear from Dr. Cairns in just a few minutes. First, please enjoy this devotional thought from C.H. Spurgeon's collection called Morning by Morning.
1: This morning's text is found in Psalm 33 and verse 13. The Lord looketh from heaven. He beholdeth all the sons of men. Perhaps no figure of speech represents God in a more gracious light than when he is spoken of as stooping from his throne and coming down from heaven to attend to the wants and to behold the woes of mankind. We love him who, when Sodom and Gomorrah were full of iniquity, would not destroy those cities until he had made a personal visitation of them. We cannot help pouring out our heart in affection for our Lord, who inclines his ear from the highest glory and puts it to the lip of the dying sinner, whose failing heart longs after reconciliation. How can we but love him, when we know that he numbers the very hairs of our heads, marks our path, and orders our ways? Especially is this great truth brought near to our heart, when we recollect how attentive he is, not merely to the temporal interests of his creatures, but to their spiritual concerns. Though leagues of distance lie between the finite creature and the infinite Creator, yet there are links uniting both. When a tear is wept by thee, think not that God doth not behold. For like as a father pitieth his children, so the Lord pitieth them that fear him. Thy sigh is able to move the heart of Jehovah. Thy whisper can incline his ear unto thee. Thy prayer can stay his hand. Thy faith can move his arm. Think not that God sits on high, taking no account of thee. Remember that however poor and needy thou art, yet the Lord thinketh upon thee. For the eyes of the Lord run to and fro throughout the whole earth, to show himself strong in the behalf of them whose heart is perfect towards him. Oh, then repeat the truth that never tires. No God is like the God my soul desires. He at whose voice heaven trembles, even he, great as he is, knows how to stoop to me.

In this day of many uncertainties, the political unrest, widespread violence, and moral confusion, people are asking, what is it all about? What does life mean, or does it have any meaning? Thankfully, there is one place where despairing men, women, and young people can find the answers to those questions, the Holy Bible, God's inspired, inerrant Word. The Apostle Paul, speaking of the gospel, wrote, "For therein is the righteousness of God revealed." He was referring to the righteousness that God gives to sinners on the basis of Christ's death on the cross. A medical doctor who found life's answer in Christ has written a brief summary of the central teaching of the Bible in a booklet called The Meaning of Life and the Love of God. In a few clearly written pages, he explains how sinners can find forgiveness and redemption in God's blessed Son, the Lord Jesus Christ. 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If you prefer regular mail, simply write, "Let the Bible Speak, 1207 Haywood Road, Greenville, South Carolina, 29615. That's "Let the Bible Speak, 1207 Haywood Road, Greenville, South Carolina, 29615. 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

0: For many weeks, Dr. Cairns has been studying the life of Abraham, the friend of God. We hope this series has been a source of blessing and instruction for you, as we've seen the Lord's dealings in the life of His choice servant. With today's broadcast, Dr. Cairns begins the final message in the series. The text is Genesis chapter 25, verses 1 through 10, the account of the death of Abraham. Throughout his long and eventful life, Abraham followed God's leading. God had set before him a promise of a seed through whom should come the Lord Jesus Christ. Abraham lived and died in the light of that promise. Indeed, as Dr. Cairns will emphasize, physical death was not the end of Abraham. Now Dr. Cairns will bring the opening portion of a message called Light in the Valley of Death.
1: For a long time now, we have been looking at the life of Abraham. We started at the end of chapter 11, and though there aren't many pages between there and here, we've covered a life of almost two centuries. And so if you think the studies have been long, that's because the life they're covering is long. That's my excuse anyway. But we're coming tonight to the final chapter in that great life. Chapter 25 of Genesis, reading together the first 9 verses of the chapter. Then again, Abraham took a wife, and her name was Keturah. She bare him Zimran, and Jokshan, Medan, Midian, Ishbak, and Shuah. And Jokshan begat Sheba and Dedan. The sons of Dedan were Asherim, and Letushim, and Leumim. The sons of Midian, Ephah, and Epher, and Hanok, and Abida, and Eldaah. These were the children of Keturah. And Abraham gave all that he had unto Isaac. But unto the sons of the concubines which Abraham had, Abraham gave gifts and sent them away from Isaac his son while he yet lived eastward unto the east country. And these are the days of the years of Abraham's life which he lived, 153 years. Then Abraham gave up the ghost and died in a good old age, an old man and full of years. And he was gathered to his people. And his sons Isaac and Ishmael buried him in the cave of Machpelah, in the field of Ephron, the son of Zohar the Hittite, which is before Mamre, the field which Abraham purchased of the sons of Heth. There was Abraham buried, and Sarah, his wife. Amen. The Lord will add his blessing to these verses from his own precious word for his name's sake. 100 years, just about exactly, have passed since Abraham first came to Canaan. In those years, he has seen much, and he has suffered much. During that time, he has more than once stumbled, either through fear or through unbelief, but always has regained his spiritual equilibrium. And through it all, in a multitude of ways, has proved the glorious grace and provision and promises of God. Most of all among those promises, Abraham has received the fulfillment of the greatest word of God of all to him, the promised seed in the birth of Isaac, the child who could only be born by a special divine intervention. But now Abraham's race is run. 38 years have passed since Sarah's death. 35 since the arrival of Rebekah, to be Isaac's wife. In those years, Abraham has seen Isaac's sons, Jacob and Esau, born and grow up into two very different kinds of young men. And as our Bible reading makes clear, he has had six more sons of his own. For after Sarah's death, he married again. He married Keturah. Now, we don't know very much about Keturah, his new wife, except that she's called a concubine or a secondary wife. That is not to say that he showed her any less affection or gave her any less respect. It is simply to say that her children could never usurp the place that was uniquely given to Isaac, the child of Sarah. Now, it is usual in families when, especially a father, but I suppose it can be true of a mother as well, when they marry again, they get into hot water, very often with their family. And certainly Abraham, if he didn't get into hot water with his family, the Bible doesn't say anything about that, he has certainly got into a lot of hot water with the critics and the commentators ever since. They criticize him for the simple fact of marrying again. And you can just see their eyebrows pulled down, and I have no trouble acting that part. Their eyebrows pulled down and saying, "And at his age." Some of them criticize him because they place this marriage in the lifetime of Sarah. Many of them are very certain of that. Some of them say that really Keturah is just another name for Hagar. And you know, as is so often the case when it comes to learned babblings, all this is just utter foolishness. Keturah was not Hagar. The Holy Ghost can spell. It's as simple as that. This is not Hagar. Verse 6 speaks of his concubines in the plural. And I think Hagar and Keturah make two. I don't think Hagar and Hagar by any other name would make any more than one. Not only so, but 1 Chronicles chapter 1 verse 32, giving the offsprings of the wives of Abraham, makes a distinction between the offspring of Keturah and the offspring of Hagar. So Keturah was not Hagar. Furthermore, there's not a shred of evidence that this marriage took place during the lifetime of Sarah. The reason assigned to that is usually, well, this young woman had six children. Abraham was so old by this time it was impossible for him to beget children. They forget that when the Lord renewed both Sarah and Abraham for the birth of Isaac, he didn't do a short-term miracle in their bodies. He actually did renew them. There is evidence that Sarah retained her youthful beauty right into extreme old age. And there is no doubt that Abraham retained a much more youthful vigor than a man of his years would have expected. And of course, we have to say that Abraham is not to be criticized for remarrying. Despite what many of the ascetic so-called church fathers have to say, there is no sin in second marriages. Or if it goes to that, in third or fourth marriages either. There may be a lot of folly in many cases, but there is, in itself, it is not a matter of sin. There's no insult to Sarah's memory here. And there may have been, and I believe there were, some very good reasons for this old man to remarry. I have no doubt that he suffered, as most old people do, on the loss of their life partner. He suffered from a great deal of loneliness. There's no doubt also that Isaac's life was taking its own shape, his own home was taking shape, and he and his wife had their own way to go. There's, I think, little need of imagination to see the loneliness that Abraham would have endured. So he felt the need of a partner in life. But most of all, I believe that he had a divine warrant. I believe that Abraham married because he knew it was the will of God for him to do so. And while I've said that there's no sin in second marriages for these old folk, yet it would be very wise for every one of them not to do anything, just as it would be very wise for any younger person contemplating marriage not to do anything until they know beyond a peradventure that they have a divine warrant and that they have divine guidance. I say that Abraham had a divine warrant. The Lord had promised him, and it's recorded back in chapter 17 and verse 4, "Behold, my covenant is with thee, and thou shalt be a father of many nations." Now that had so far not taken place, nor indeed could it take place if Abraham had remained unmarried. He would have had a nation through Isaac at most, and a nation through Ishmael. The Lord had promised, "You'll be the father of many nations." And I believe it was with this in mind that Abraham remarried. In other words, he took his decision in his own case, exactly as he had done in the case of Isaac and his marriage. He did what he did in the light of the promise of God. I'm very tempted to stop off there, for there's a line for a preacher. And there's a line for a people to contemplate. What he did in the light of the promise of God, and his knowledge of the purpose of God, and his warrant in the Word of God. It's the key to this man's whole life, you know. That's what makes him such a glorious exemplar for God's people. Abraham did not have a completed Bible. In fact, Abraham didn't have one page of Holy Scripture in his possession. But he knew God and he knew the Word of God. I could say this, that had Abraham lived in a day in which he could have laid hands upon the Bible, this would have been a man going through life with this book in his hand, and in his heart, and in his mind. Abraham was in all points a Bible Christian, a man who lived according to the light of God's Word. Even in this, in which he's been heavily criticized, he did the right thing, and he did it for the right reasons. But now, what Eliphaz said of Job comes to be true of Abraham. Job 5:26, "Thou shalt come to thy grave in a full age, like as a shock of corn comes in his season." It was harvest time for Abraham, and God put in the sickle of death, and like a great husbandman, gathered home Abraham like ripened grain. We read in verses 8 and 9 that Abraham gave up the ghost and died in a good old age, an old man and full of years, and was gathered to his people, and his sons Isaac and Ishmael buried him in the cave of Machpelah. To the world, that was the end of Abraham. But that's far from the truth. According to the Lord Jesus Christ, he still lives. You remember the words of the Lord Jesus as he spoke to the Pharisees? He says, "God is the God of Abraham and of Isaac and of Jacob." But God is not the God of the dead, he's the God of the living. And the very first thing that proves is that Abraham is still living. Moreover, the scriptures make it clear in Luke chapter 16 that he is living in conscious happiness. Indeed, The Lord Jesus tells us that the title for paradise is Abraham's bosom. That's how he describes paradise. He's living in conscious happiness. And furthermore, he will rise again from the dead, so that body and soul united and glorified, he will live with Christ forever. The Lord Jesus used that same logic. God is the God of Abraham, Isaac, and Jacob, but he's not the God of the dead, but of the living. He used that as the key text that proves that Abraham will rise from the dead. In other words, this man died in the hope of the gospel, and his tomb glows with an everlasting light.

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3: So many homes really are a swamp of discontent, and the mosquitoes of strife and arguments are breeding and constantly nagging at us. And we have people today, rather than getting to live, they're living to get. And we have the idea that in order to be happy, we have to have certain things. This is what destroys family contentment.
2: Welcome to Love Worth Finding. Pastor, teacher, and author Adrian Rogers said, "Somebody who is not content with what he has will not be content with what he would have." We all desire contentment for our families, but money can't buy it, and all the world certainly can't provide it. Contentment is something far deeper than that. True contentment, it turns out, doesn't begin with a bigger paycheck or a better situation. It begins with the fear of the Lord. Psalm 128 paints a beautiful picture of contentment. If you have your Bible, turn there now as Adrian Rogers shares more about cultivating contentment in the home.
3: So many homes really are a swamp of discontent, and the mosquitoes of strife and arguments are breeding and constantly nagging at us. And we have people today who are, rather than getting to live, they're living to get. And Madison Avenue has done a good job on us. Madison Avenue has given us a real case of the wants, and we have the idea that in order to be happy, we have to have certain things. Madison Avenue tells us, you deserve the best. You've got it coming to you. And if you get these things, then you'll be gloriously happy like all of the pretty faces on television. But you know, and I know that many families really, because of this, are financial time bombs getting ready to explode. Well, we have a picture of a contented family here in Psalm 128.

Yea, thou shalt see thy children's children, and peace upon Israel. Well, we're talking about contentment. What is contentment? May I give you a definition of contentment? Contentment, here it is an inner sufficiency that keeps us at peace in spite of outward circumstances. Now, actually, in the New Testament, the word contentment has the idea of being self-contained. You remember Paul said when he was in that Philippian jail, I've learned in whatsoever state I am, therewith to be content. The idea actually means I'm self-contained. I don't have to look at circumstances to find my peace. When the space shuttle goes up, they put everything on board that people are going to need because there's no 7-Eleven in the neighborhood up there. It is self-contained. It has everything on board. Now, a Christian, a person who has the Lord Jesus Christ in his or her heart, has that contentment, that self-containment. Now, let me say this about contentment, however. Contentment is not complacency. It is not being laid back. It is not being self-satisfied. Many of us need to get busy. There's so much room for improvement. There's so much more that we could be, should be. And contentment does not mean learning to do without possessions only. You can have possessions and be content. You can not have possessions and be content. You remember what the Apostle Paul said? I've learned in whatsoever state I am, therewith to be content. I've learned to abound, and there's nothing wrong with abounding. Friend, if you're abounding today, if you've got plenty, I'm so grateful for you. That's wonderful. But just be content with it. I've learned to abound. I've learned to abase. But I've learned in whatsoever state I am, good or bad, rich or poor, I have learned to be content. Now, the Bible is not against your having things. As a matter of fact, the Bible says, it is the Lord thy God that giveth thee power to get wealth. And the Bible says, God takes pleasure in the prosperity of his servants. And every good gift and every perfect gift comes down from above, from the Father of lights, in whom there's no variableness, no shadow of turning. So it doesn't take poverty to learn contentment. It doesn't take riches to learn contentment. But we must learn contentment. Remember, in that passage of Scripture, in Philippians chapter 4, verse 11, Paul says, for I have learned in whatsoever state I am therewith to be content. All right, may I give you three things that you need to learn if you'd have family contentment? Because, friend, listen to me now. If there's not contentment at home, you've got industrial strength problems. I mean, the devil had rather hurt you at home than any place else, because if you hurt at home, you just hurt all over. And if you're home, as I say, is a swamp of discontent, you have got real problems. Number one, let's learn what destroys family contentment. The Bible says there in the Ten Commandments, thou shalt not covet thy neighbor's house. Thou shalt not covet thy neighbor's wife, nor his manservant, nor his maidservant, nor his ox, nor his ass, nor anything that is thy neighbor's. Now, here in the Ten Commandments, the last of these ten is thou shalt not covet. It's a very interesting commandment. Before I look at that for just a moment, let me say this, that the Ten Commandments were given primarily to the family. Did you know that? God gave the Ten Commandments and he said, now, dads, teach these to your sons and grandsons that you'll have a happy family. And God gives all of these nine laws for living. And then God sums it up with the last one, thou shalt not covet. Now, why did God put that last? Because it sums up all of the others. All of the other commandments deal with actions. But this last one deals with attitude. All of the others deal with deeds. But this last one deals with desire. What's in your heart? Covetousness. What is covetousness? Well, we told you what contentment is. Covetousness is unlawful desire that comes out of discontent. Actually, this particular commandment deals with the heart. Now, let me tell you why covetousness is so bad. Now, number one, it's so deceiving. Covetousness is very deceptive.

0: Francis Xavier, a great Roman Catholic theologian, said this. He said, "I have listened to thousands and thousands of confessions. Never one time have I ever heard anyone confess the sin of covetousness." It's interesting, isn't it? The Apostle Paul was a very righteous man. He lived a life of excellence before he got saved. He was doing well. One day, the Apostle Paul had the Ten Commandments out, and he was checking them off. "Thou shalt have no other gods before me." He said, "I don't do that." "Thou shalt not make any graven images." "I don't do that." "Thou shalt not take the name of the Lord thy God in vain." "I don't do that." "Honor your father and mother." "Yes, I do that." "Remember the Sabbath day to keep it holy." "Yes, sirree." "Don't steal." "I don't." "Don't kill." "I don't." "Don't commit adultery." "Never have." "Boy, what a good boy am I." He said, "I was just doing real good. I was doing super good." Till he said, "I got to the last commandment. And I read that one and it wiped me out." Listen to how he said in Romans 7, verse 7. "What shall we say then? Is the law sin? God forbid. I had not known sin, but by the law." That is, the law is what peeled me back and showed me that I was a sinner. "For I had not known lust." Now, lust means unlawful desire. "Except the law had said, thou shalt not covet." Paul said, "I would have given myself an A till I got down to this last commandment. And it said, thou shalt not covet." I want to tell you something, folks. It is very debasing. It reveals how wicked our hearts are. Now, put it in your margin, Mark chapter 7, beginning in verse 21. Jesus is talking, and he's talking about your heart and my heart. And he says, "For from within, out of the heart of men, proceed evil thoughts." Now, these things come out of our heart. Now, listen. Evil thoughts, adulteries, fornications, murders, thefts. Pretty bad list, isn't it? And notice the next thing. Covetousness. Notice the company that covetousness keeps. Let me read it again. "For out of the heart proceed evil thoughts, adulteries, fornication, murders, thefts, covetousness, wickedness, deceit, lasciviousness, an evil eye, blasphemy, pride, foolishness." All these evil things come from within and defile the man. Now, God just turns his x-ray into our hearts, and he says all of these things are in the human heart. They were born in our heart. If you ever eat an apple and find a wormhole, don't worry, there's no worm in the apple. The wormhole is not there for the worm to get in, but for the worm to get out. The worm was hatched in the blossom. The egg is there in the blossom, and the worm finds its inception there inside the apple and eats its way out. These things that come out of our heart, they were there. We were born with them. The Bible says we are by nature the children of wrath. Did you know little children are covetous? Prove it. Take any little child, put him in a room surrounded by 15 toys. He'd be playing with one. Let your neighbor come over to visit, put her little baby on the floor, and he'll go over and pick up one of those toys. And this kid will drop the one he's playing with and go over there and bop that kid and take that toy away from him. We are absolutely, by nature, covetous. I, me, mine, we want it for ourselves. And where does it come from? Jesus said in John 8, verse 44, "You are of your father the devil, and the lust of your father ye will do." How did Satan become Satan? He coveted the place that God had. He said, "I want to be like the Most High. I want the throne of God. I will exalt my throne above the stars of God." How did he encourage Eve to sin? Through covetousness. Take that which was not hers. She's surrounded in a garden, a beautiful garden, but there's one piece of fruit that she didn't have. And he said, "You go ahead and take this." I was reading an article about some MBA students at prestigious Duke University. And they asked these students, in order that they might teach them more, these MBA students going into business, "What do you want to learn? How do you want us to teach you?" Let me just quote from the article. "For several years, MBA students at Duke University's Fuqua School of Business were asked to write a personal strategic plan. The question posed to them was, what do you want to be when you grow up? With few exceptions, they wanted three things: money, power, and things. Very big things, including vacation homes, expensive foreign automobiles, yachts, and even airplanes. They were primarily concerned with their careers and the growth of their financial portfolios. Their personal plans contained little room for family, intellectual development, spiritual growth, social responsibility, or more effective management. Their mandate to the faculty was, "Teach me how to be a money-making machine. Give me only the facts, tools, and techniques to ensure my instantaneous financial success." Well, I can promise you one thing. If they got that instantaneous financial success, they would not be satisfied. The Bible says, "He that loveth silver shall not be satisfied with silver." Listen to me and don't forget this. A discontented man is never rich, and a contented man is always rich. A discontented man, I don't care how much he has, he's never rich. A contented man is always rich. And somebody who is not content with what he has will not be content with what he would have, and to whom little is not enough, nothing is enough. Covetousness is wrong. Now, I'm not saying that it is wrong to have godly ambition. I'm not saying it's wrong to have things. But covetousness is so deceptive, it is so debasing, and friend, it is so destructive. Now, this verse I really would like for you to turn to. 1 Timothy chapter 6. Classic passage on family contentment. 1 Timothy chapter 6. And let's begin read in verse 6. "But godliness with contentment is great gain." That's really the bottom line of all that I have to say today. "For we brought nothing into this world, and it is certain we can carry nothing out." Somebody said you never saw a hearse with a U-Haul behind it. "And having food and raiment," that's just something to eat and something to wear, "let us therewith be content." That's all you have to have. That's all you have to have. You can't go around naked and you got to eat. Jesus didn't even have, he said, "Foxes have holes and birds have nests. I don't have a place to lay my head." But he wasn't discontent. "Having food and clothing, let us therewith be content." But now watch this, verse 9. "But they that will be rich fall into temptation and a snare, and many foolish and hurtful lusts, which drown men in destruction and perdition. For the love of money is the root of all evil, which while some coveted after," there's our word, "they have erred from the faith and pierced themselves through with many sorrows." Now that doesn't say that they that are rich. The Bible is not against riches. Abraham was rich. David was rich. Solomon was rich. Joseph of Arimathea was rich. But it says they that will be rich. What does that mean? It means that is their dogged determination. Just like these students at Duke. That is what I want. I have set my course to be rich. When you do that, you're living on dangerous ground. Ever so often, a man speaking in a university or high school will give a baccalaureate speech or whatever, and he'll give this advice, trying to get the kids to be ambitious. And he'll say something like this: "Now, young people, make all the money you can just so you make it honestly." That sounds like good advice. That's terrible advice. Why? Because nobody has a right to make all the money he can. Because if you're making all the money you can, you're going to be making money when you ought to be doing something else. You're going to be making money when you ought to be spending time with your wife and family. You're going to be making money when you ought to be sleeping. You're going to be making money when you ought to be soul winning. You're going to be making money when you ought to be worshiping. There are a lot of people who are making all the money that they can. And when they're making all the money that they can, what are they doing? They're putting things first. And when you put things first, you know what that is? It's idolatry. Anything you love more, serve more, desire more, fear more, value more than God is an idol. Now, folks, when you are guilty of idolatry, you are guilty of something terrible. Listen, Jesus said in Luke chapter 16 and verse 13, "No servant can serve two masters." Well, that's wrong. No servant can serve two masters. "For either he will hate the one and love the other, or else he will hold to the one and despise the other." And if you're wondering what two masters he's talking about, he said you cannot serve God and mammon. Mammon's just another word for things. And then Jesus said in Matthew chapter 6 and verse 33, "Seek ye first the kingdom of God and his righteousness, and all these things shall be added unto you. God will not work in second place. When you put God in second place, that is idolatry, and that's the reason the Bible calls covetousness idolatry. We have, in God we trust on our money, but we have me first written in our hearts. Let me give you a verse that proves beyond the shadow of any doubt that covetousness is idolatry. Colossians 3, verse 5. Mortify, that means put to death, therefore, your members which are upon the earth, fornication, uncleanness, inordinate affection, evil concupiscence, and covetousness, which is idolatry. Now remember, covetousness is a very deceitful thing. Many of us would not say that we're covetous, but covetousness, according to Paul here in this passage to Timothy, is like an octopus. It just wraps its tentacles around you and drags you down. Many people get their identification by what they own, what they possess. A psychiatrist asked this question one time, if I am what I possess, and I lose those things, then what am I? What am I? If I am what I possess, and if I lose those things, then what am I? Who am I then? I heard about a man who loved gold. I mean, he just loved it. He had an inordinate affection for gold. Finally, he got a lot of gold, and he loved it. And so he put down a golden-colored carpet, painted the walls parchment color, got yellow drapes, got a gold-covered bedspread, even bought him some yellow pajamas, everything. He just loved gold. Everything was gold all around. But then he got sick. He came down with, would you believe, yellow jaundice. You know what yellow jaundice is? Turns you yellow. And there he was up in his bedroom. His wife called the doctor and said, doctor, he's upstairs. The doctor went up to examine him, came back down with a bewildered look. His wife said, well, how is he? He said, I don't know. I couldn't find him. People who get lost in these things can't find themselves. Now, folks, this is what destroys family contentment, and that is covetousness, unlawful desire. Not wrong to have things, but unlawful desire, a spirit of dissatisfaction. Number two, let's think about what defines family contentment. We've talked about what destroys it. What defines family contentment? Well, look in Psalm 128. There are three things. Number one, faith for the family. Faith for the family. Look in verse 1. Blessed is everyone that feareth the Lord, that walketh in his ways. The secret of satisfaction, of true contentment, is God himself. To tell the man on the street that the fear of the Lord is the beginning of wisdom and the secret of satisfaction, he would laugh at you. That's the last thing he would believe would give him satisfaction. But let me give you some verses and jot them down because, hey, folks, these are great for your children, family worship. These are great for you to put on your refrigerator door. Hebrews chapter 13, verse 5. Now, remember, we're talking about contentment. Listen to this. Let your conversation be without covetousness. This is Hebrews 13, 5. The word conversation literally means behavior. Let your behavior be without covetousness and be content. Listen, be content with such things as ye have, for he hath said, that's God now, I will never leave thee nor forsake thee. All right. I'm telling you, the first secret of family contentment is God himself. The psalmist said in Psalm 73, verses 25 and 26, whom have I in heaven but thee? And there's none upon earth that I desire beside thee. My flesh and my heart faileth, but God is the strength of my heart and my portion forever. And then remember the scripture we read in 1 Timothy chapter 6 and verse 6, godliness with contentment is great gain.
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4: 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May their faith remain strong, and may the gospel continue to spread.
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7: If an ambient listening device enters your exam room, I'd ask for it to be turned off. 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
9: May I say to you today, we have a priest who ever lives to make intercession for us. 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Had no beginning and end in the days. He'll not die. He died for us down here. He lives for us up there. And he'll always be there for you. Always depend on him. He knows you. And you can know him. And to know him is life everlasting. And to know him will be the occupation for eternity. It'll never be changed. Now that's something to be thankful for today, that you have a Savior that you can go to anytime. 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
1: 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We trust that you will be blessed, challenged, and encouraged by listening to this message of hope for such a time as this. Thank you for listening.

0: And a very pleasant good morning to you. It's Monday. It is the 28th day of September. We thank you for joining us for VCY Today. Hope you had a good weekend. I trust yesterday was a day of blessing, of being worshiping with other believers in the house of the Lord. And it's always wonderful not only to hear sound biblical preaching, but also the fellowship of the saints and with the saints is such a real blessing as well. Well, we trust you had a good weekend, a profitable weekend, and now getting underway for another busy week here once again. I would like to just mention it's an anniversary day for one of our VCY America stations. It was on this day, September 28th, 2015, that we came on the air with KVCI Montezuma, Iowa, 89.7 on the radio dial. This was the last station that Vic Eliason had signed papers for, acquiring this station and putting it on the air with the potential, knowing that it had great potential for increased power and expanded area. And we praise the Lord that we were able to see that dream come to fulfillment here some years ago. But 89.7 KVCI, your Christian voice for Central Iowa. That's what that stands for, your Christian voice for Central Iowa, and certainly has been ministering to many. And after the increased power, was able to now get up into the south east part of Des Moines, coming in from the southeast area, and that's a great blessing and reaching many. Some years later, able to add KVDI, and so we're grateful to reach this area of Central Iowa with Christian Broadcasting. And if my memory serves me correct, Vic was in the hospital signing the papers right there on the hospital bed for this station. We praise the Lord for this radio voice that is now reaching many in Central Iowa, 89.7. If you're one of the recipients of this station, just drop us an email today. Let us know how KVCI is ministering to you and your family. What a joy it is to receive notes and emails and letters from individuals who are picking up VCY America around the country. This one came, a letter just came the other day from Rockwall, Texas, and it just says, thank you for 103.3 FM in Allen, Texas. I have been listening for a year. We love Sacred Stylings, love Music Till Dawn. They bring such comfort, and they sign Jesus is Coming Soon, and they sign their name to it. But thank you for your note from Rockwall, Texas. Blessed through the ministry of KVDT, your Christian voice for Dallas, Texas. Wow, what a blessing to receive that. Also, coming in from Bloomer, Wisconsin, VCY America, words cannot express how much we love and appreciate your station. Only eternity will tell your story. Enclosed is a check for the Share-a-thon, and they mentioned that they were one of those who received the book Stories and Stones, and also had sent in the Orange Pledge card with another gift as well. It says, keep on keeping on for Jesus, our love and prayers, signed by a couple out of Bloomer, Wisconsin. And we praise the Lord for this additional gift given here to Days of Praise Share-a-thon. One other note to share with you today, and this is from Sioux Falls, South Dakota. And it says, I would like to give thanks for Christian Radio, informative, saving, powerful. And please accept our gift. He said, the writer said, personally, I have been changed. Transformed is the better word. I've been in the University of Adversity for years now. Thank you. In the name above all names, Jesus, the Son of God. And we praise the Lord for a life impacted in Sioux Falls, South Dakota. Friends, that's why we thank you for your prayers for this ministry. And thank you for your gifts of support that make it possible. You are touching lives in places you will never, you yourself perhaps visit or come in touch with such individuals. But God is at work. And he is at work because his word is being proclaimed. Faith cometh by hearing. Isn't that what the scripture tells us? Faith comes by hearing, and hearing by the word of God. And so we praise the Lord for the opportunity and the freedom that we have to broadcast the word of God over VCY America, whether it be that of the straight reading through the scriptures like we do with Brad Canterbury every single day, or whether it be the proclamation of the word of God from a number of pastors. We just thank the Lord for such an opportunity as this. Well, several things I'd like to pass along. I mentioned Sioux Falls just a bit ago, and next week, Tuesday, One week from tomorrow is the Patch Live event coming to Sioux Falls, South Dakota, Tuesday, October 6th at Eastside Baptist Church on East 49th Street. And I believe they are still assembling a kids' choir there. And then Saturday, one week from this coming Saturday, the 10th, the Patch Live event coming to Calvary Baptist Church, Menominee Falls, Wisconsin. VCY is holding a VCY rally there at Calvary Baptist. We thank you. We are thankful to the church for opening up their doors for the event to take place. Located right on Menominee Avenue, across from the what was known as the Ranch in Menominee Falls, and looking forward to this event. And if my memory serves me correct, this is the final week to have your children sign up to be part of the kids' choir. And their email information is available. Go to vcyrally.org and learn the information. If your child's between the ages of 6 and 13, can be part of the children's choir at this special VCY rally on October 10th. But all the details at vcyrally.org. You'll also learn about the details at Eastside Baptist in Sioux Falls, South Dakota as well. And look forward to those wonderful evenings of providing some of the classic and new Patch music. So I know it'll be a blessing, and plan to attend at Calvary Baptist Church, Menominee Falls, on the 10th of October. Gets underway at 6 o'clock. It will not be a long rally, but shortly after 7, no doubt, we'll be finishing up and give you opportunity to get your little ones home and ready for church on Sunday morning. This coming Sunday is Life Chain Sunday across the nation, and there is an opportunity to make a public witness along busy streets and roadways across the country, where participants hold signs up to passing motorists that abortion kills children, that adoption is a loving option, that Jesus forgives and heals. And friends, this is something taking place in many, many cities. There's some communities that alter the day just a bit, but the National Life Chain Sunday is always the first Sunday of October. And you can find more information on the Life Chain closest to you, lifechain.org, lifechain.org. If you're in Wisconsin, look at the Milwaukee lifechain.org, and they've got a more detailed listing of all the Wisconsin Life Chains taking place. But it's a public witness, and I know a number of them are getting underway this coming Sunday afternoon. Again, that abortion kills children. And there are certainly alternatives, that adoption is a loving option. So that Life Chain Sunday getting underway this coming Sunday. Let me invite you to join us for a crosstalk this week. Today we're looking forward to having in studio with us Usama Dakdak from the Straightway of Grace Ministry. Usama has just speaking yesterday in Wild Rose, Wisconsin. He'll be coming to Milwaukee today, and looking forward to having him in studio with us, not only for crosstalk, but also for TV 30's In Focus program tonight at 7 o'clock. And we would encourage you to tune in no matter where you are across the country. Oh, yes. If you got rabbit ears, you'll pick us up over Channel 30 in Milwaukee, but also broadcast over YouTube, X, Rumble, Roku, Amazon Fire, Apple TV, and VCY.TV. 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But Usama Dakdak scheduled to be with us both for radio and for television tonight on TV 30. Coming up tomorrow on Crosstalk, it's rare, but we've got the whole week lined up here for Crosstalk. Tuesday, Lieutenant Colonel Phil Cochran will be joining us. He flew the F-16 fighter Falcon for 2 decades and also trained many other fighter pilots as well. And he has just put together a wonderful devotional book, 40 devotionals, Lessons Learned at the Speed of Sound. and he'll take many of the practical things that he has learned from flying that F-16 and be relating to them with biblical truth for us on tomorrow's Crosstalk. And I trust you'll be able to join us for that program. Lord willing, on Wednesday, we'll be joined in studio by Paul Popoff, his own father, Harlan Popoff, tortured for his faith. Many of you have read that book. Paul will be coming and relaying that story, also talking about the persecuted church. Looking forward to that. Thursday, boy, our topics are very varied this week. Christian Gomez scheduled to join us from the John Birch Society on the CONCON, the Constitutional Convention, or the Article 5 Convention. We'll be sharing thoughts on that. Is that a good way to go for the United States, or are there cautions? So Christian Gomez scheduled to join us Thursday of this week. And Friday, Dalton will be hosting the program with our news roundup and comment program on Crosstalk. And we know that will be a very informative time for you to be tuning in as well here on VCY America. Would like to mention that coming up on Saturday, October 17th, just less than 3 weeks from now, we will be holding our next estate planning seminar right here at the VCY headquarters at 3434 West Kilbourn Avenue. This is an opportunity to come and have your questions answered for those within driving distance. Christian attorney Al Spiegel will be with us from the McClario firm, and he covers just a wide gamut of issues that the documents everyone should have while you're living and also documents that are needed upon death. So he'll talk about things like guardianship, healthcare power of attorney, financial power of attorney. 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It will be held Saturday, October 17th, 9:30 a.m., right here at our headquarters at 35th and Kilbourn. 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Also, just to save the date, we'll have more information here on a future morning program, but we're just days away from October Pastor Appreciation Month, and VCY will be holding our annual luncheon for pastors. Coming out here on Thursday, October 29th. Thursday, October 29th, 10:30 in the morning, and will last till just after, well, a wonderful catered lunch. But we are looking forward to having Michael Girmi with us, a former Muslim born in Iran into a Shia Muslim family, and he will be sharing much to pastors at this special event. So many, many good things coming your way from VCY America, but pastors, mark it down on your calendar, Thursday, October 29, and we'll give you more details about registering, etc., But plan to be a part of this here at VCY America. Well, that music says our time is gone here today, and we're so grateful you stopped by for our morning visit. Let me leave you with this verse from Psalm chapter 36, verse 5. Thy mercy, O Lord, is in the heavens, and thy faithfulness reacheth unto the clouds. Praise God. We have a great God, don't we, friends? Thanks for stopping by for our morning visit, and may you have a blessed day in the Lord.
1: With that's our end news, I'm Mary Rose. British Air arrested several men on suspicion of terrorism and explosive charges Sunday near an airbase. at the U.S. military that had been using to facilitate strikes on Iran. President Trump was asked about the arrest on Sunday.
2: The arrest in the U.K. was fantastic. Working with Britain, it was an amazing job. We had them under investigation. They were looking to do big damage to our force.
1: A growing debate over academic standards is putting the University of California under scrutiny. Correspondent Richard Boyd reports.
3: More than 2,000 UC faculty members have signed letters raising concerns about students' math and reasoning skills since SAT and ACT scores were dropped from admissions. Remedial courses are reportedly increasing as regents consider bringing testing back. Critics say the current system relies too heavily on grades and short essays, and argue that California must restore academic rigor if its universities are to remain excellent. Richard Boyd reporting.
1: A new survey finds most Americans believe the rule of law is weaker today than it was a decade ago. Correspondent Ron Taylor reports.
4: 56% said the rule of law has declined, compared with 14% who said it's stronger. Democrats were more likely to blame Donald Trump, while Republicans more often cited election reforms. Some analysts argue the deeper problem is cultural, declining respect for law, accountability, and truth across American society. Ron Taylor reporting.
1: Thousands of flights have been disrupted as a powerful nor'easter slams the East Coast. The National Weather Service says the slow-moving storm is expected to dump more heavy rain. More with SRN News. Tragedy in Africa. Correspondent Donna Warder reports.
5: Police in South Africa say at least 27 people are dead in two separate mass shootings. The first happening at a bar late Saturday night near Johannesburg, when the local police commissioner says eight gunmen with AK-47 rifles and pistols opened fire on patrons at a bar.
6: It's unfortunate that we have the loss of lives here. 17 people who have lost their life is too many. 15, they got admitted to the hospital.
5: About 4 hours later, 10 people were killed and 11 wounded at a store near Cape Town. Police say they're searching for multiple suspects. This follows a mass shooting Tuesday in which 11 people were killed at a house party south of Durban. I'm Donna Warder.
1: Police in Detroit say three men died and four others were wounded in a shooting on the city's west side this morning. This is SRN News. A popular type of weight loss drug may be causing problems with people's eyesight.
7: Millions of Americans are on weight loss drugs, but now some are filing a lawsuit against the companies of GLP-1 drugs, claiming they were not warned of a rare type of sudden vision loss as a side effect. Common Spirit St. Anthony North Hospital CMO Dr. Crystal Tamara specializes in weight loss medicine.
8: When we have rapid changes in blood sugar in people who have type 2 diabetes, which we use these medications for, that they can have issues with blurry vision or even an increase in something called diabetic retinopathy.
7: She says there is a small risk of sudden permanent vision loss, but overall the benefits continue to outweigh the risk. And I'm Scott Pringle.
1: Dog owners may live a longer life. Research published by the American Heart Association says dog ownership is tied to a 24% drop in all causes of death for the general population. This is SRN News.
9: Here's God's exhortation from his word, 2 Timothy chapter 2 and verse 15. 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Good counsel from God's word, the Bible, 2 Timothy 2:15.

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4: The way and the only way to produce the righteous deeds is to possess the righteousness of Christ. 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
5: Welcome to Grace to You with John MacArthur on VCY America. How's this for a reason to miss work? Someone really offered this as an excuse. He said, "I lost my American Express card, and I can't leave home without it." Now, obviously, that's laughable, but sometimes we really have good reasons, don't we, for missing work or not returning a phone call or being late for an appointment. But let me ask you this. When you one day stand before God who judges sin, what excuse will you give Him? And more important, will any excuse be good enough? As the title of John MacArthur's current study says, those who don't know Christ are without excuse. So now let's join John as he identifies the people Scripture says will receive salvation and those who will receive wrath.
4: Now let's look at the two sides. First of all, those whose deeds manifest that they receive eternal life. And secondly, those whose deeds manifest that they are the recipients of wrath. First of all, those who receive eternal life. Verse 7. To them, and this is a marvelous verse, to them who by patient continuance in well-doing seek for glory and honor and incorruption, I give eternal life. Now, I want you to listen to this, people. This is such a critical verse, and so many people misunderstand the standard of salvation. Eternal life belongs to those who by patient continuance in well-doing seek for glory and honor and immortality or incorruption. That is the mark of a believer. And those three terms in verse 7 are just marvelous terms. In a sense, they're distinct, and in a sense, they're interwoven and indistinct. For glory and honor and immortality could all be wrapped up into the same thing. But let me see if I can just give a shade of meaning to them that gives them some difference. First of all is glory. The highest and most wonderful goal of a believer is glory. He seeks to glorify God. He seeks to attain unto the glory of God someday. He seeks, as 1 Corinthians

decision, or once upon a time they used to go to church or whatever. But the mark, says Paul, is patient continuance in well-doing and seeking that God would be glorified. They seek glory. They seek it even in its fullest sense, that in that incredible reality of the future day when we see Jesus Christ, we will be transformed into His own image and eternally without flaw will radiate His marvelous glory. The goal of a true Christian, you see, is to reflect God's glory. And if that's true, then his life will manifest enough of a righteous pattern that God can judge him on that basis and say, that's a true believer. Secondly, honor. That's very close to glory, and I guess in a sense you could say it's the result of glory. To reflect the glory of God is to receive divine honor, is to receive the honor that God gives, the blessedness that God gives. I don't know about you, but I seek to be honored by God, do you not? I seek that God would be pleased and say, well done, good and faithful servant. And so as you seek to manifest the glory of God, that marvelous reality of what He is through your life, you also seek that God should honor and reward such faithfulness because that's what He's promised. And then ultimately, we seek incorruption when full glory and full honor is realized in the resurrection when we are like Jesus Christ. And so we could spend time on each one of these terms going all through Scripture. Marvelous terms. But he's saying a true believer patiently continues in doing good works because he seeks after glory and honor and immortality. Now, what does this say? Let me sum it up in one statement. His perspective is heavenly. You see? It's heavenly. The true objective of the saint is to live for that which is eternal. As Colossians 3 says, he sets his affections on things where? Above. That is a Godward perspective. These three terms describe a person with divine aspirations. The highest level of the Christian's life is to aspire to glorify God, to receive honor from God, and to enter into the incorruption of ultimate immortality and being transformed into the image of Christ. This is not only the goal of our life here, but the goal of our life in the future. Now, when God looks at a life, and He sees a life that seeks glory, and he sees a life that seeks to be honored by God and not men. And he seeks a life that longs for immortality, that isn't bound to this earth. It longs for incorruption. It isn't engulfed in corruption. It seeks the heavenly dimension. To that he gives eternal life. That is the standard by which God will judge. Now, Paul isn't saying anything about how a person like this is produced. He just says you can judge that person by their works and say they have been redeemed. He's not talking about how they got that way. He's just saying it's fair to judge them by those righteous patterns. And he gives them eternal life. Sometime we'll have to do a whole study on what eternal life means. But basically, eternal life means the life of God in the soul of man forever. I love what it says in 1 John 5:20. This is the true God and eternal life. Who? Jesus Christ. What is eternal life? Jesus Christ. What does it mean to have eternal life? To have Jesus Christ living where? In me. Christ liveth in me, and the life I now live, I live by the faith of the Son of God. Nevertheless, I live, yet not I, but Christ living in me. You see, eternal life is the life of God in the soul of man by the presence of the indwelling Christ. And it goes on throughout eternity. Basically, people, eternal life is not a quantity of life, it's a quality of life. It is the life of God in the soul of man, and mark it, the life of God in the soul of man will always produce a righteous pattern. And if you have an unrighteous pattern in your life, you are fighting against the very nature God has created in you in salvation. It's like holding your breath. It's a lot harder than breathing.
Once Christ comes to live in your life, there's a sense in which the flow of God's love

0: life should dominate, and we fight it and resist it in our human sinfulness. So to begin with then, God says in the final judgment, ultimately, when we say eternal life or eternal death, eternal life, and this is talking about it in its fullness because a Christian already has eternal life, right? He that believes has eternal life. But in the ultimate sense, in the final sense, when final sentence is given, we who receive eternal life will receive it because God has looked at our life from this perspective and seen a patient continuing in well-doing as we have sought for glory and honor and incorruption. There is a perseverance there. There is an obedience there. There is a constant seeking of God. John Murray said something that I think sort of simplifies this whole thing. He said this, works without redemptive aspiration are dead works. Aspiration without good works is presumption. So there are people whose aim is heavenward, and they will be judged by the life that God has produced in them because they have done well. Now you can start even with Adam and you can go all the way to today, and there will be a patient, continual seeking to do what is right in the heart of a true believer. They are made manifest by their deeds. That is a pattern of life. Now look at verse 10, and this is the corresponding verse. They seek glory, honor, and immortality. And verse 10 says, glory, honor, and peace shall be given to every man that worketh good, to the Jew first and also to the Greek. All that we seek, we receive. We seek glory, he gives glory. We seek honor, he gives honor. And then there's a change. We seek incorruption and he gives peace. And in a sense, I guess there's a parallel there. For when we enter into eternal holiness, utter holiness in the presence of God, the battle with our corruption will be over and the result will be eternal peace. We seek for those things and he gives us those things. What a thought. At the time of judgment in the future, when God sends the righteous into his eternal heaven and the unrighteous into an eternal hell, the ones who enter into eternal heaven will be those who have sought. You see it there? They have sought. They do seek for glory. It doesn't say they've deserved it. They just sought it. They had aspirations for what was heavenly and godly. They sought for glory and honor and incorruption, and they'll receive the glory and the honor and the peace of eternal life. For they are the ones that have worked good. And I submit to you that if there is no such good work visible in a life, then there is no genuine salvation. If this text says anything, it says that. And if it doesn't say that, it doesn't say anything. We will be rewarded then for our deeds because they are the proof of the righteousness within us. And in the third chapter, he'll tell us how to get the righteousness of God within us. And this applies to the Jew first and also to the Gentile. God will give heavenly and eternal blessing to the Jew and the Gentile. The Jew thought the Gentile would be shut out. No, the Jew had a priority in the covenant. The Jew was first in the priority of the covenant. The Jew was first in chronology as Christ came first to the Jew. But may I hasten to add that because of their priority in salvation, they also have a priority in judgment. And theirs will be a severer condemnation if they reject. And that is the meaning of Amos 3:2, where the prophet says, you only have I known of all the families of the earth. And most people stop there. You only, speaks to Israel, you only have I known of all the families of the earth. You're the family that I have made my own. And the word know means an intimate love relationship. You only have I loved as my own of all the families of the earth. And then he says, therefore, I will punish you for all your iniquities. There's a severer punishment on Israel because of the intimacy they had with God. So they are first in salvation opportunity and they are first in judgment responsibility. There's no exemption for the Jew or the Gentile. No exemption for the moral man, the religious man. They don't make it any easier on him. They just make it harder. Let's look at the second group. The works of those who receive wrath, verses 8 and 9. And they're kind of sandwiched in the middle of those other two verses. But unto them that are contentious, that's the authorized translation, and do not obey the truth, but obey unrighteousness, indignation and wrath, tribulation and anguish upon every soul of man that doeth evil, of the Jew first, and also of the Greek. Those who, by their good works, prove they have sought God, are contrasted with those who, by their evil works, prove they have sought self. And they are characterized by three terms, or three phrases. First one, verse 8, look at it. The word is contentious in the Authorized. Aretheia is a Greek word, and there is a lot of discussion about what its original root is. It seems best to take this as coming from a root which means a hireling. And the basic concept of the word is self-seeking. And the first characterization of an unrighteous person is that he is utterly wrapped up in what pleases him. What pleases him? What satisfies me? What makes me feel good? What makes me happy? What feathers my bed? 2 Timothy 3:2 says that men will be lovers of their own selves. And this is the basic problem of unregenerate man. He is totally wrapped up in himself. The Lord died, it said in 2 Corinthians 5:15, that they who live should not henceforth live unto themselves. Because that's man's basic bent. So you have a person then who is totally self-seeking. And of course that would lead to a contentious attitude toward the Lord. That would basically lead to a spirit of rebellion, and that's what you have in the second thought. Look at it in verse 8. They do not obey the truth. You know, if you're self-seeking, you're going to resist what God says. God speaks the truth, and you say, I'm not interested in what you want. I'm going to do what I want. They don't obey the truth. It doesn't say why in this passage. It just says they don't. We're only looking at the deeds. They just don't obey the truth. Man rebels against God. His reaction is against God. He is quarrelsome with God, if you will. And this reflects the basic egotism of sinfulness. There's a third phrase. Not only does he not obey the truth, but he does obey unrighteousness. No man lives in a vacuum. You either do right or wrong. You just don't go down the middle. This is the flow of life. First, there is rebellion, and out of that rebellion comes disobedience, and then comes dire sinfulness, as the life simply goes toward unrighteous behavior. Now listen, the road to hell then is basically very simply defined. It is a spirit of antagonism toward the Lordship of Jesus Christ. Do you get that? The road to hell is basically a spirit of antagonism toward the Lordship of Christ. You will not respond, you will rebel. You will not obey, you will disobey. Now listen carefully here. I want you to get this point. If the road to hell is a spirit of antagonism toward the Lordship of Christ, then the road to heaven must be the opposite. It must be an attitude of submission to the Lordship of Christ. And that is precisely what it is saying. God wants you to seek for glory and honor and incorruption. God wants the heart to seek heavenward, Godward, above. And even though we don't always attain, there is that seeking heart. And when we fail, there is that brokenness. If an unregenerate person is one who rebels against the Lordship of Christ, then a Christian has to be the opposite of that by character. That is clearly the message of this text. Eternal life belongs to those who show the work of God in their hearts by living under the obedience of the Lordship of Christ. Those who refuse to do so are the unregenerate, and those who receive wrath. You can see that sin is basically an attack on God and calls for His holy reaction. Look back at verse 8 for a moment. To those people He gives indignation and wrath. Kind of interesting words. Indignation, the Greek root means to rush along, to be in a hurry, to be in a heat or a sweat, to breathe violently. It is someone moving fast, breathing violently, hurrying, sweating. It was used from Homer in the classic Greek writings through the centuries of the spirit panting in the body and the rage of a man that pants and swells. It is the word, by the way, describing Pharaoh's desire to kill Moses. Hebrews 11:27. It is the word used in the fourth chapter of Luke to describe the fury and the rage of a mad crowd that wanted to throw Jesus off a cliff. It is the word used of the Ephesians when they heard the gospel and started a riot filled with fury in Acts chapter 19. So it is a word of fury. It is a word of fervor. And it is saying that toward those whose works are against God and the lordship of Christ, God will burst out in a heat. He will burst out like a consuming fire against those living in such rebellion. And then it adds the word wrath, which is another term for anger, a little differently. It means to reach a pitch of fury. It is the end of mercy. It is the end of grace. It's just all over with. In terms of God's patience and God's tolerance, a swelling, furious, final anger. And so you can see by these terms that God is talking about a great fury of anger against those whose works reflect an earthward attitude and a denial of God. Verse 9, tribulation and anguish. He adds those as if we don't have enough words. Tribulation, thlipsis. It means to put pressure on something or to press it. It is used in Acts 11:19 of the crushing persecution of the early church. It is used of the struggles of saints in Romans 12:12. It is used of Paul's being persecuted nearly to death in 2 Corinthians 1:8. It is used of Christ's sufferings in Colossians 1:24 as he was put through tribulation, pressing, pressure, oppression. It always carries the idea of affliction. Affliction. It can refer to an inner or an outer affliction, but affliction is the idea. And then anguish is a most interesting word, a common Greek word for narrow, meaning the narrowness of a place, a confined, narrow place, limited. Think of it this way. God is going to be angry. His fury is going to reach a fever pitch in verse 8. In verse 9, the result of that is going to be affliction in a narrow place. I can't think of a better definition of hell than that. Affliction in a narrow, confined, imprisoned place. A confinement and imprisonment that produces a powerful, fearful pain. That's why the New Testament says hell is an everlasting punishment, an everlasting fire, a furnace of fire, a lake of fire, fire and brimstone, an unquenchable fire, a place of suffering where the worm dies not, the fire is not quenched, there's weeping, wailing, gnashing of teeth. It is anguish in a confined imprisonment. And it will come upon every soul of man that doeth evil. Everyone whose life pattern is continually evil. Everyone whose mode of living is that of an unrighteous behavior. People filled with selfish ambition, refusing to obey the lordship of Christ. Wrath and anger. So God judges. And he judges according to deeds, just as he judges according to guilt, as he judges according to truth, and he judges according to knowledge. And a person's deeds, as we said long ago, are the inflexible, infallible indicator of their life. Look at David. David committed terrible sins, but the direction, if not the perfection of his life, was Godward, wasn't it? On the other hand, look at Judas. Judas was outwardly attached to Christ, but the direction of his life was self-centered rebellion and disobedience all the while. You see, the key thought is that true righteousness produces true good deeds. And God can judge then on the basis of those deeds. And unrighteousness, no matter how religious it gets, will produce only evil deeds. And God will have no respect for any person. He will judge all equally. There will be an absolute equity in ultimate judgment. Now, just one question and I want to close. How, and we have to answer this question, even though it doesn't come till chapter 3. How can a person produce the good works that gain for him glory and honor and peace and eternal life? That's the question, isn't it? We started with the fact that God's going to judge. We saw something about that judgment. We have now seen criteria by which God will judge. The question is, now I know that I must produce the righteous works to avoid the eternal judgment of God, but how? Well, let's jump the gun on Paul a little bit and go over to chapter 3, verse 21. The righteousness that God desires, the righteousness of God, apart from the law, is manifest. In other words, it isn't going to happen through your own self-effort of trying to keep some rules, even though they be the right rules. It is the righteousness of God that comes, verse 22, by faith in Jesus Christ, unto all and upon all them that what? Believe. Verse 24 says, we're justified freely by His grace through the redemption that is in Christ Jesus. Now that's really all you need to know, beloved. The way and the only way to produce the righteous deeds is to possess the righteousness of Christ. And the only way to possess the righteousness of Christ is by faith in His redemptive work. Do you believe that He died, God incarnate, for your sin? Do you believe that He rose again for your justification? Do you believe that He ever lives to make intercession for you? Do you believe that He'll come back to complete the redemptive plan? If you believe and you receive Christ, He gives you the capacity by the implantation of His own eternal life to produce righteous deeds. And when the day comes that judgment is to occur, God will see the record of a righteous life and know that such a life could only be the product of the indwelling presence of the living Christ and grant eternal life. Let's bow in prayer. Father, we pray that no one in this place would come short of the standard, but that all of us would enter in to the righteousness of Jesus Christ by faith in Him, and in such entering in, escape the wrath to come and enter into Your gracious, merciful plan for eternal life.
1: 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And if you're not sure where to start listening, log on to Grace Stream. 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It's an excellent way to spend a few minutes or a couple of hours. 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And now for the entire Grace to You staff, I'm Phil Johnson with a question. If salvation comes by hearing the Word of God, is it fair for people who've never heard the gospel to be sent to hell? Find out in John MacArthur's lesson tomorrow. It's another 30 minutes of unleashing God's truth one verse at a time, on Grace to You.
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3: 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Both of these individuals are actually becoming household names. The first one is
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4: 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No one comes to the Father but by Him, John 14:6. There is no other name under heaven by which we must be saved, Acts 4:12. 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
4: Well, within the non-believing world, there are three dominant views of religion. One is pluralism, that every religion is basically equally valid way to get to God. Another one is inclusivism, that yes, Jesus is the only way, but there's other ways also. We agree with you, but we don't agree with you. And then there's universalism, that God loves everybody unconditionally and everybody's going to get to heaven no matter what. Now, unfortunately, the reality is that's not true. Each one of those views has the smell of hell on them. You see, there are fatal errors in each one of those. Because the scripture is clear that Jesus is the only way to God. He is the only way to salvation. No one comes to the Father but by Him, John 14:6. There is no other name under heaven by which we must be saved, Acts 4:12. But why is it that Jesus is the only way? If someone was to ask you, why is Jesus the only way, would you have an adequate answer? Would you be ready to share the hope that you have? Have you set Christ aside as Lord of your heart? Well, church history is actually splattered with the blood of men and women and boys and girls who were willing to die for the great truths we're going to see today. Before the Reformation, when Christians were forced to attend Mass, where Christ is supposedly sacrificed over and over again, they refused. And people were tortured and killed for doing so. They stood to the truth that it is only through Christ we have salvation. But why is that the case? Well, we're going to take a look today at Jesus' sacrificial death for us. So turn your Bibles with me to Hebrews chapter 9, and we're going to look at verses 15 to 28. And we've been going through the book of Hebrews, where the author is writing to a group of Hebrew believers, but yet within that group, there are those who are actually not saved yet. There are those who would name the name of Christ, profess His name, but haven't come to faith in Him yet. And yet there were also true believers that were in need of encouragement, and they were in need of endurance. And so the Lord is encouraging those who are truly His to endure by faith, And he is also exhorting those who think they're his but are not to turn to Christ before it's too late, to not turn away from the only source of salvation, Jesus Christ. You see, they were tempted to go back to Judaism. And the Lord is making it clear in this book through the author, inspired by the Spirit, that Christ and his new covenant is superior to the old covenant, which was a type and shadow of what was to come. In the beginning of the book, we see that God has given superior revelation through his Son. We need to listen to him. And in chapters 1 and 2, we see that Christ is superior to angels, the messengers of the old covenant, in that he is the unique Son of God, and in that he took on humanity and died for our sins. By his grace, he died for us in our place. In chapter 3, we see that Christ is superior to Moses, the apostle of the old covenant. Moses was a part of the house, but Jesus is the builder, is the creator. Therefore, consider Jesus. Focus on him. And then we saw a warning. Two parts. One, to those who merely profess, if you hear his voice, do not harden your heart, as they did in the wilderness. It didn't go too well for them. They heard the good news, but it did not profit them because they didn't believe it. It wasn't by faith. And ultimately, they didn't enter his rest. And then we see this rest he's ultimately talking about, a salvation rest. Don't harden your heart. Believe the truth concerning Jesus, that you would enter salvation rest. Secondly, don't miss that rest, because if you do, God's word is living and active, sharper than a two-edged sword, able to pierce the division of soul and spirit, joints and marrow, and it will judge the intentions of your heart. You are laid forth wide open before the all-judging word. And then we saw, to encourage believers in the end of chapter 4, that we can boldly come before the throne of grace because we have a great high priest who has passed through the heavens. We can receive mercy, find grace in time of need. Tremendous. And then in chapters 5 and 6, we saw there was a problem. He was talking about Christ's high priesthood, and that he's in the line of Melchizedek, not in the Levitical line. That he's in eternal order, which makes him a different type of high priest, one that is forever. And within that, we see that he wanted to say more about Melchizedek, but they couldn't hear. They were dull of hearing. And so he had to address that issue, and we saw how to cure spiritual laziness, that we need to get into the meat of the word. We need to grow in the grace and knowledge of Christ. We need to grow. It was a serious warning. If you don't want to grow, if you don't want to grow in Christ, maybe you need to check your heart. Maybe you're not his. Maybe you've experienced those realities of true belief around you, but you haven't come to faith. If you turn away from Christ, there is no returning to repentance. And then we saw that we should pursue the full assurance of hope in Christ that we have. We should be pursuing that hope we have in Christ, that Christ is the anchor of our souls. And then in chapters 7 and 8 and beginning in 9, we saw that Jesus, since he is a superior high priest, he mediates a superior covenant or an agreement based on his one-time, all-sufficient sacrifice. He has brought eternal redemption. And that brings us to where we are right now in chapter 9, verse 15. And so why is Jesus the only way? Verse 15, and for this reason, he is the mediator of a new covenant, in order that since a death has taken place for the redemption of the transgressions which were committed under the first covenant, this is chapter 9, verse 15, those who have been called may receive the promise of the eternal inheritance. For where a covenant is, there must of necessity be the death of the one who made it. For a covenant is only valid when men are dead, for it is never enforced while the one who made it lives. Therefore, even the first covenant was not inaugurated without blood. For when every commandment had been spoken by Moses to all the people according to the law, he took the blood of calves and goats with water and scarlet wool and hyssop and sprinkled both on the book and itself and all the people, saying, this is the blood of the covenant which God commanded you. And in the same way, he sprinkled both the tabernacle and all the vessels of the ministry with blood. And according to the law, one may almost say all things are cleansed with blood, and without the shedding of blood, there is no forgiveness. Therefore, it was necessary for the copies of these things in the heavens to be cleansed with these, but the heavenly things themselves with better sacrifices than these. For Christ did not enter a holy place made with hands, a mere copy of the true one, but into heaven itself, now to appear in the presence of God for us. Nor was it that he should offer himself often, as the high priest enters the holy place year by year with blood, not of his own. Otherwise, he would have needed to suffer often since the foundation of the world. But now, once at the consummation of the ages, he has been manifested to put away sin by the sacrifice of himself. And inasmuch as it is appointed for men once to die, and after this comes the judgment, so Christ also, having been offered once to bear the sins of many, shall appear a second time for salvation without reference to sin to those who eagerly await him. And you're saying, wow, are we going to get through that before lunch? There's a lot there. But it's actually quite straightforward, I believe. And I believe we'll be able to understand the main point as we walk through these verses. You see, this is being written to Jews who understood the priestly tabernacle system that was actually functioning at that time. When Jesus died, the veil was torn in two, and they should have turned to Jesus. He had been calling upon them to believe in him, but they rejected him. They crucified him. And they continued in the shadows. And now those who were identifying as believers were tempted to go back to those shadows. And so they were very familiar with this language of what's going on in the temple and all these things. And he's pointing out that Christ is superior. And we're going to see that as we walk through this. Verse 15, and for this reason, he is the mediator of a new covenant. You say, oh, for what reason? What reason is it? Well, if we look back a couple of verses, like at verse 11, we see, but Christ appeared as a high priest of the good things to come. He entered through the greater, more perfect tabernacle, not with hands, that is to say, this creation, and not through the blood of bull and goats, but through his own blood. He entered the holy place once for all, having obtained eternal redemption. And we see that it is through Christ, not bull and goats, that you can have your conscience cleansed. We see that. We see how much more, verse 14, will the blood of Christ through the eternal Spirit offer himself without blemish to God, cleanse your conscience from dead works to serve the living God? For this reason, he is the mediator of a new covenant. Because of Jesus' superior sacrifice, then having entered the Holy of Holies by means of that perfect, spotless, unblemished sacrifice of himself, bearing our sins, it is his once for all, never to be repeated sacrifice that obtained eternal redemption. It is by this sacrifice that our consciences are cleansed to serve a one and only true living God. And for this reason, Jesus mediates a superior covenant. And that's an agreement. The word covenant means agreement, as we'll say in this context. As Paul would put it, he says, for there is one mediator, 1 Timothy 2:5. There's one God and one mediator between God and men. The man, Christ Jesus, who gave himself a ransom for all, the testimony born at the proper time. You see, God, the Son, took on human flesh. And in his humanity, he mediates between God and man, having given himself as a ransom. There's one mediator. And so he is the mediator of a new covenant because of his superior sacrifice. And we see here that within that, man receives the blessings of that new covenant based on faith. Now, we saw the covenant was for Israel and Judah, but yet we also see that the church receives the blessings of the new covenant by faith. We saw back in chapter 8 this new covenant. We saw, he said in chapter 8, verse 10, I will put my law in their minds, I'll write it upon their hearts. His law will be written on their hearts. Ezekiel shares this concerning the new covenant. He says, moreover, I will give you a new heart. Ezekiel 36:26, and put a new spirit in you, and I'll remove the heart of stone from your flesh and give you a heart of flesh, and I'll put my spirit within you, Ezekiel 36:27, and cause you to walk in my statutes. And you'll be careful to absorb my ordinances. You ever wonder why you can't obey God? It might be because you don't have his spirit, but it could be you're trying to obey him in your flesh. It is only when we yield ourselves to Christ, just give up and allow his spirit to work in us and change our hearts, that we're able to walk in a manner that's worthy. So he puts this law in our hearts by his spirit. Secondly, he says, I will be their God and they shall be my people. Chapter 8, verse 10. The reality is, when you come to faith in Jesus Christ, God becomes your God. 1 Peter chapter 2, verse 10, for you were once not a people, but now you are the people of God. Tremendous. The people of God. And then there's a promise for Israel, and they shall not teach each fellow citizen and every brother, saying, know the Lord, for you shall know from the least to the greatest. And then the final promise, which everything hinges on in the new covenant. For I will be merciful, chapter 8, verse 12, to their iniquities. I'll remember their sins no more. It's through the forgiveness of sins that we then receive the Spirit of God, and we receive his word in our hearts, and we become his people. And that happens through faith in Jesus. And Jesus alone is the mediator of this new covenant, a new and living way to have a relationship with the Lord God. But we're going to see it was always by faith in Jesus, even in the old covenant. We're going to see that today. It's not some old deal and then a new deal that we're saved. We're saved the same way, but there was some differences in timing, as we'll say. So then the church receives the benefits of the new covenant by faith in Jesus, even though these promises were made specifically to the Jews. Now we also see here in our passage, verse 15, and for this reason he is a mediator of a new covenant, in order that since a death has taken place, verse 15, for the redemption of the transgressions which were committed under the first covenant, those who have been called may receive the promises of an eternal inheritance. This is interesting. We saw last week that through Jesus' death, we have eternal redemption. And that is for us. But we also see it is through Jesus' death that the old covenant saints, not the ain'ts, but the saints, Old Testament believers have their eternal redemption. See what it says here? In order that since a death has taken place for the redemption of the transgressions that were committed under the first covenant. And what is redemption? We saw that last time. It is the release effected by a payment or ransom. You see, the wages of sin is death. And God is a righteous God who will judge every word and deed. And all of our sins are hostile towards God. The wages of sin is death. There must be a payment. And that payment is either ultimately our own death and subsequent second death in the lake of fire, or the death of Christ in our place. And Jesus Christ paid the penalty for us. He shed his precious blood for us. We see that in him we have redemption, the forgiveness of sins. We have redemption through his blood, Ephesians chapter 1, verse 7. It is through Jesus that the price is paid. But that price was also paid for those old covenant saints at the cross. That's what he's saying. Sin is never forgiven by the rituals in the Old Testament. And you'll see some bad teachers out there who say, well, they got saved differently in the Old Testament. They say they were following the law on that. And now it's by faith. Well, no, it was always by faith. It was by faith previously looking forward to Christ who would die. Eve's seed, the seed of Abraham in whom all the nations would be blessed. All those little pictures of what would happen and the whole system pointing to the need for a sacrifice. Even 700 years before Jesus died on the cross, we see the prediction. He was pierced for our transgressions, and all our sin was put on him. We've all gone astray, Isaiah 55, but he has caused the iniquity of us all to fall on him. It's always by Jesus. The forgiveness of sins for those before Christ died happened ultimately when Christ died. That's when their sins were ultimately forgiven. It's through the death of Jesus Christ. And that's what he's saying here. And notice our passage. Forgiveness actually requires death. It requires death because God made it clear In the day that they sin, they would surely die. And again, the wages of sin is death. Notice verse 16. He's going to give an example that a testament requires a death. Verse 16. For where a covenant is, there must of necessity be the death of the one who made it. And actually, before I get there, I want to make sure we see that in the last verse, it talks about those who committed sins, transgressions under the covenant have been called, may receive the promise of eternal inheritance. That's salvation. It's salvation through Jesus. And then he goes on to explain, for, verse 16, where a covenant is, there must of necessity be death of the one who made it. For a covenant is valid when men are dead, for it is never enforced while one who made it lives. Now, this can be a little tricky here. I'm even having a hard time saying it, by the way. It's a little tricky, but you might notice in your NASB it says covenant, and they're translating this Greek word accurately. But there's different ways to translate it also. It's the same word that's been used all throughout to say covenant, but it can also speak of a will or testament. You hear the word New Testament, Old Testament, New Covenant, Old Covenant, right? It can speak of a testament or a will, okay? And so he's now going to, kind of in a sense by the Spirit, switch the meaning to make a point. He's now going to talk about, as you'll see in the New King James and in the NIV, it says will. New King James says testament. He switched this idea from the covenant to a will to make the point that a death is required. That's what he's doing. And he's going to make the point that a will, think about it, if you have a will, my last will and testament, is it in effect before I die? No. It's in effect when I die. And that's the point he's making. He's always doing a play on words in this word covenant here to point out something. He says, for where a covenant or a will is, there is the necessity of the death of the one who made it. Verse 16. For a covenant or a will is only valid when men are dead, for it is never enforced when the one who made it lives. Okay? So what's his point? He's saying that before Jesus died, the new covenant was not in effect. But now his death assures the new covenant is in effect. And it cannot be changed. It assures it. Because he's died. That's the point he's making. You see, this covenant requires a death. Now, all human analogies break down over a while, so don't try to go too far. We just understand that it requires a death. Simply, a will or a covenant requires a death to be in effect, and the new covenant was not in effect until Jesus died. It's really what he's saying. And it's just like a will. It cannot be changed after death. You can't change a will after someone dies. It's what it is, right? It is what it is. God's not going to change the provisions of that new covenant. He's not going to change his mind and not save Israel later, like we see in that third promise. He's not going to change his mind and not bring forgiveness in Jesus later. We have forgiveness in Jesus Christ. He's not going to change his mind. So then look at verse 18. Therefore, even the first covenant was not inaugurated without blood. He's going to say, hey, the new covenant was inaugurated with a death. So was the first covenant. Okay? He's saying, therefore, even the first was inaugurated or brought about with a death. And he's going to explain, he's going to talk about how the first covenant on Sinai, where Israel made a deal with God, God made a deal with them, and they agreed. It was a two-sided covenant. That's the old covenant. That's the Mosaic law within that and all that, okay? He says in verse 19, for when every commandment had been spoken by Moses to all the people according to the law, he took the blood of the calves and goats with water and scarlet wool and hyssop, and he sprinkled both the book itself and all the people, saying, this is the blood of the covenant which God has commanded you. The scene in verses 19 and 20 back in the Old Testament was a bloody mess. It's a bloody mess. When God inaugurated or ratified that first covenant with Israel, Exodus 24, blood was sprinkled on the law and on the people. And they said they're going to do what God says. They agreed to the deal, in a sense.
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1: Oregon Mother is now free to adopt children. This is Matt Staver with Freedom's Call. Jessica Bates is a widowed mom of five, but she felt God nudging her to adopt. Yet in 2023, Bates had to sue the Oregon Department of Human Services after she was disqualified from adopting for refusing to embrace the LGBT ideology and use opposite-sex pronouns, take children to pride parades, or give them puberty blockers or hormones. A federal district judge initially ruled against Bates in favor of the state's adoption policy. However, the U.S. Ninth Circuit Court of Appeals overturned that decision and blocked the state from applying the rule to Bates. Now, after a three-year legal battle, the state agreed to a settlement that allows her to seek a license to adopt children from foster care without violating her religious beliefs. Every state must protect children in foster and adoption services. Stay informed at Liberty Counsel's website, lc.org.
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2: You can resist any and every evil thought that comes your way, but it is an act of your will depending upon the inner power of the Holy Spirit to say, no, I refuse to think that. I refuse to accept that on the basis of what God tells me about a believer, and secondly, on the basis of what He says about the supernatural power of the Holy Spirit within me. Greater is He that is in me than he that's in the world.
3: Have you ever felt so defeated that in exasperation you cried out, Lord, why can't I change? Today's edition of In Touch, the teaching ministry of Dr. Charles Stanley, addresses that question. If you want to see a difference in your attitude and behavior, a real change that lasts, stay with us for practical instruction from Romans chapter 12.
4: Would you turn, please, to Romans chapter 12? And I want us to read the first two verses. And the title of this message, Lord, Why Can't I Change? Romans chapter 12, verses 1 and 2. And Paul begins by saying, I beseech you, therefore, brethren, by the mercies of God, that you present your bodies a living sacrifice, holy, acceptable unto God, which is your reasonable service, and be not conformed to this world, but be ye transformed by the renewing of your mind, that you may prove what is that good and acceptable and perfect will of God. Now, more than likely, all of us at some time or the other have felt like, since we were saved, there were times when we wanted to do right, but something inside of us we felt wouldn't allow us to do right. We were tempted with the same old temptations. We had the same old thoughts we'd had before we were saved. Maybe even wanted to do the same old things we wanted to do before we became a Christian. So maybe you have become a little discouraged because even after you're saved, you think, well, now, wait a minute. Does not the Bible say that, therefore, if any man be in Christ, he's a new creature? Old things have passed away, and behold, everything has become new. Well, if that's true, why is it that I'm having the same old thoughts? Why is it my pattern of thinking sometimes drifts back to where it was before? Why do I find myself either desiring or sometimes not desiring but doing the things that I used to do before? And is it not true that when you receive the Lord Jesus Christ as you're saved, that He comes into your life and He just sort of takes over, and from then on it's just a matter of just Him doing it all? Well, life isn't quite like that, and the Bible does not teach that. But there is a reason why God's people who really want to change and want their habits, their attitudes, their actions, their feelings about things to change, when they really want to, and they'd really like for it to happen all of a sudden the moment they're saved, they don't happen that way. Well, there's a reason for that. And you know, all of us, as you'll recall in the scripture, the Bible says, as a man thinketh in his heart, so is he. All of us are the reflection of what we've been thinking all of these years, because our thoughts govern what we do and how we respond in life. Now, in this

color you and pour you into its mold, because all of that is external stuff and it's inconsistent with what you are on the inside. Christ is in on the inside. He says, stop being conformed to the world. Then he says, if you'll notice, but be transformed by the renewing of your mind, that you may prove what is that good and acceptable and perfect will of God. Now, when he uses the word here, transform, that's the word, the Greek word here is metamorphize, which is the way we get our word metamorphosis, a change, a transformation taking place. He says we are not to allow the world to shape us into its image, because we have a different spirit on the inside. He says now we ought to be being continuously, be ye being transformed. That is, the inner man being renewed day by day, in order that the outer man will display the inner man, who is Jesus Christ. God is working in your life. He is beginning to work in your life so that the outward expression of your life is consistent with the inner man. Now, if you'll notice, he says, this is done by the renewing of your mind. All of us have a mind. And the mind is far more important to the Christian life than we'd like to think. We say, well, the Lord Jesus Christ just comes in, takes over, and man, I just throw it all in neutral and just let him have his way. That is not what the Bible says. He says, by the renewing of your mind, that you may prove what is that good and perfect and acceptable will of God. So what I want us to discuss here is the concept of the renewing of the mind. This transforming experience that is the result of the renewing of our mind. Because that is essential to our being transformed into the likeness, and as he says, being conformed into the image of his dear Son. So here's what I want us to see as part of the problem here. He says, for example, in 1 Corinthians, the last verse, I believe that second chapter, we have the mind of Christ. He said, well, how in the world can I have the mind of Christ and think the same old thoughts and want to do the same old things? When the Spirit of God comes into our life, we have the mind of Christ, but I must choose, listen, it is my responsibility to choose whether I will think Christ's thoughts or whether I will think thoughts that are not of His. The responsibility of exercising what is mine, receiving what is mine, living out what is mine, taking what is mine, is my and your responsibility. We can't just say, well, God, you saved me, now you just run this whole life. Because he doesn't operate that way. We have a will which God is not going to ignore. So where do evil thoughts come from? Do they come from God or do they come from the devil? They come from the devil, all right? If that be true, you and I are the ones who choose which thoughts we're going to consent to. You see, if an evil thought comes our way, and you having been saved now, let's say for a short period of time, even a long period of time, some of these old thoughts, Satan, just he'll keep throwing them your way. You say, well, now, wait a minute. Can Satan put a thought in my mind? Now, listen to me very carefully. The question, can Satan put a thought in the mind of a believer? Satan can put a thought in the mind of the believer, but the believer must consent to receive the thought. Satan operates in our minds in two ways. Not only can he project thoughts into our mind, which we do not have to receive, but we choose to receive them. He can put thoughts into our mind. He can also take truth out of our mind unless we exercise our God-given will under the power of the Holy Spirit. You see, he says the transformation experience is the result of the renewing of the mind. Now, what you and I have to ask is this: how do we deal with those attitudes, because we know they're there, and if we could change our thinking process and didn't think certain things, we think the right thing. And if you think the right thing, he says, as a man thinketh in his heart, so is he. So if my life is going to be like the Lord's life, I've got to begin to think like he thinks. How am I going to think like he thinks when Satan keeps hitting me on this side and whopping me on this side and clobbering me on this side? I want to think the right thing and I can't think the right thing. Listen, not that I can't, I won't. Now watch this. Let's settle this. Who's responsible? We are personally responsible for what we do with our mind. You can't say, oh, the devil made me do it. God, if you want to learn, the devil made me do it. No, the devil didn't make you do it. The devil gave you a very, very tempting offer. The only reason you submitted was because by now,

0: of your will, you chose to submit. But here's what I want you to see. Now watch this. You say, well, how is it that I'm so deep in? I want to show you how you got so deep in. Satan offered you something and you said, well, I think I will. And so you took the bait. And after you took it, you said, oh, goodness, Lord, I want you to forgive me and cleanse me. I'll never do that again. So he says, let's see. So he makes you another offer. And you take it again. The third one becomes easier. The fourth one is easier. The tenth one is much easier. The 20th one is way, way easy. You know what you've done? You have given Satan ground for work in your mind, and the only reason he has the hold on your mind he has is because you, one act after the other of consenting to his invitations, have aided him in building a stronghold in your mind. That's how habits get into the lives of believers. We give him ground. He can't force that. We consent to that. Now listen to me. Satan can place a thought into your mind only if you consent to receiving it. I want to say it again. Satan can only place an evil thought into your mind only if you consent to receiving it. You don't have to. You have consented to. You say, you mean to tell me all these things I thought when I've done my best not to think them, that I'm responsible? You're responsible. You say, but yeah, if you just knew how awful it was and how I just can't seem to break loose. I can understand that. He may have such a stronghold that you feel like you can't, but you can. I'm going to show you how in a moment. You say, that's what I want to know. How is it that I can have victory over this? Because he says in this 12th chapter that if I'm going to be shaped in the likeness of Jesus Christ, going to be conformed to his image, the transforming experience from the inner man must take place, and that is the result of the renewing of the mind. As the mind is renewed, the inner man is what? The inner man is transformed, and our life is conformed to his likeness. Now, you say, well, how does that take place? All right, so the process of the renewing of the mind. First of all, it begins with a desire. And that desire is, I must have a strong desire to think the thoughts that God would have me to think in order that my life may be transformed in the likeness of Jesus Christ. I've got to have a strong desire because, listen, friend, the enemy is strongly attacking us. I mean a satanic attack. He launches a mental satanic attack upon your mind. First of all, I must desire to think correctly. Second, I must check the source of those thoughts. When the thought comes my way, now we're not talking about every single thing that you think. If you're in school trying to do a math problem, that's not what I'm talking about. I'm talking about the rights and wrongs of life and the thoughts that come your way. Now listen, you have a desire to resist it. Secondly, when thoughts come your way, ask yourself this question. Is this from the Lord? Or is this from the devil? Listen now, watch this. You have God's promise within you. You have the power. It is your will. It isn't Satan's will. It's your will. You will choose when those thoughts come your way. And you ask yourself the question, is this from the Lord or is this from the devil? If it's from the devil, resist him by the power of the Holy Spirit. You have checked out the source. You know that's not from God. And listen, if you check out the source and you know it's not from God, he that is within you is greater than he that's in the world. By faith and trusting in the power of the Holy Spirit, you can resist any and every evil thought that comes your way. But it is an act of your will, depending upon the inner power of the Holy Spirit, to say, no, I refuse to think that. I refuse to accept that on the basis of what God tells me about a believer. And secondly, on the basis of what he says about the supernatural power of the Holy Spirit within me. Greater is he that is in me than he that's in the world. I don't have to receive that. You say, now wait a minute now, but how long is it going to take me to renew my mind? Well, that depends upon you, and it depends upon how much ground you've given Satan, and it also depends upon the thoughts in your mind. You say, well now, will this happen instantaneously? And the answer is absolutely not. Notice what he says. He says, and be not conformed to this world, but continuously being transformed by the continuous renewing of your mind. So I'm not talking about a once and for all act. I'm talking about you making a decision that you don't want those thoughts in your mind. You want to be the person that God wants you to be. You have a free will to choose to accept or to reject. And therefore, beginning right now, today, at this very moment, you are choosing to refuse Satan, to resist him by the power of the Holy Spirit, and by an act of your will, you will choose God, and you will choose to resist him. It is a continuing process. And each time as you say, on the basis of God's word, here's what he says in his word, which is part of the area here that I want us to talk about. We said, first of all, you've got to have a desire. Secondly, you've got to trace the source of it. Thirdly, resist him in the power of the Holy Spirit. Fourth, get some scriptures in your mind that deal with those thoughts that you know are not of God. Now watch this. You can't tell God, listen, you can't tell God you couldn't help yourself. He's given you a free will. And he has endued you with the power of the Holy Spirit. You can resist. Let me ask you a question. How many of us have done what we knew we shouldn't have done? We chose to do it, even though we knew what we were doing is wrong. So, remember what I said? Knowing the difference between right and wrong, we chose to do the wrong thing. The truth is that every time we do the wrong thing, we choose to do it. Now, you know what will mature us quicker than anything else as believers? If we will accept here and now that the renewing of the mind is the work of the Holy Spirit according to Titus 3:5. If you want to look at that verse for just a moment, Hebrews backwards, Philemon, Titus 3:5. He says, not by works of righteousness which we've done, but according to his mercy he saved us by the washing of regeneration and the renewing of the Holy Ghost. It is the Holy Spirit who renews us. We don't renew ourselves. That's his work. But you say, well, what is my part? If he's doing the renewing, what's my part? Listen, my part is just one thing. I have one responsibility. Choose, choose, choose, choose. That's all I have to do. Choose to resist, choose to obey. Choose to resist, choose to obey. Choose to resist Satan, choose to believe God's thoughts. If you and I will assume the responsibility right here and now, Lord, I assume the responsibility for my thinking. I accept by faith the indwelling presence of the Holy Spirit to be all the resistance I need to defeat Satan. By faith beginning today, I want you to give me wisdom to know the source of the thoughts that come my way. And by faith and dependence upon the Holy Spirit, I want to resist every evil thought that comes my way, knowing that every time I resist him and choose the right thought, the renewing process is going on, and finally, you know what happened? Little by little, those things that bothered you, the things that Satan barraged you with, he won't barrage you with them anymore because you see, you know what you've done? You have renewed your mind. It is a process, not an act. It is a continuous process that goes on in the life of the believer who is being transformed in the likeness of Christ. You say, well then, what is the result of all this? What are the positive results of a renewed mind? Back to Romans chapter 12 in just a moment. He says, if you'll notice in verse 1, I beseech you therefore, brethren, by the mercies of God, that you present your body a living sacrifice, holy, H-O-L-Y, acceptable unto God, which is your reasonable service, and be not conformed, poured into the world's image, but be ye transformed, the metamorphosis taking place by the renewing of your mind, and you will prove, listen, you will prove that God's will is good, perfect, and acceptable in your life. And what you have to ask is a very simple question. Do you really and truly want to be the person God wants you to be? Well, you'll never be that in your strength and your energy. Do you really want victory in your life? You want to think God's thoughts, carry out God's work and his will in your life? Then you have to assume the responsibility for what you think, because when you think right, you will act right. When you think as the Lord would have you think, then his life will be demonstrated and so beautifully displayed before others through you. But the first step is to assume responsibility. Don't tell God the reason you're not saved is because he wouldn't give you a chance. Yes, he will. Don't tell God the reason you're where you are is because of what he's done to you. It's because of what we have done to ourselves by giving Satan ground in our mind till he's gotten a stronghold, and now we must begin resistance. You see, we must begin to stand against the devil by faith in the power of the Holy Spirit, trusting God to defeat him as we exercise our will, saying, Lord, I choose to think that which is right. I resist the devil. Then God comes to our rescue. And the process of renewing will transform your life. And people around you begin to ask a question, what's going on with her? What's going on with him? Something is happening in his or her life. And what is happening is the inner, quiet, private, invisible, renewing process of the mind. What's happening? The mind of Christ is beginning to be exposed. And the life begins to respond to the mind of Christ. And things begin to change in your life that you could never change on your own. And I want to challenge you, my friend. Allow the Spirit of God, by your choice, an act of your will, to choose to resist the devil and to receive the Lord. Then you'll not have to pray any longer, Lord, why can I not change? But Lord, thank you that each day of my life, by the renewing work of the Holy Spirit, you are changing me into your likeness and your image.
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1: 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If you're a believer, remember you don't fight the war with temptation alone. Here's a moment with Charles Stanley.
0: Where does a critical, vicious spirit about your brother come from? From the devil. But isn't it interesting how it comes this way? The first thing you know, the thought is, I sure don't want to be like that. And it's like it's in first person. And sometimes you find yourself thinking things that you think, well, I shouldn't think that. But isn't it true that oftentimes the thought's there before you realize that it's there? Where do those thoughts come from? They come straight from the devil. But the believer has someone on the inside who can resist that. So what I'm simply saying is this. Even though you've been saved and you want God to change your life, and yet somehow you just don't feel that change. You're struggling. Could it be that you've never understood the meaning of the renewing of the mind, and so it's you against the devil here and you with God over here, and here's Satan, here's God, and here you are pulled between the two? He says, that's not necessary. Listen, he says, don't be shaped into the world's image. He says, but be transformed. That is the inner man being transformed and the expression of the Lord Jesus Christ, the outward life. He says, that is the result of the renewing of the mind, that you may prove what is what? That the will of God is good and acceptable and perfect.
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5: The Bible tells us that at the beginning of the Israelite 430-year stay in Egypt, the Israelites were well respected for Joseph's sake. And later, when the Egyptian leadership forgot how Joseph saved Egypt, it began making their lives difficult. One of the most enlightening finds is a village that was once occupied during the Israelite stay in Egypt. Excavators at the city that was called the Village of the Place of Truth have found homes, letters, notes, court records, work diaries and wills dating from this period. The village was home to those who built the royal tombs. And while there is no evidence that the Israelites ever lived in the village, what has been found has revealed much about the life in Egypt when Israel was there. We learn that Egypt had a tradition in which every citizen put in at least 1 year of service to the government. Those out of favor could be forced into years or even a lifetime of forced labor. However, it was considered an honor to work on the royal tombs, and it seems unlikely that the Israelites had much to do with them. The Bible tells us that the Israelites did, among other things, make bricks. That could include the very bricks that built the village of the Place of Truth. Finally, we learn that pigs were a stable among such workers, which certainly would be repugnant to the Israelites. Archaeologists have concluded that the biblical record of Israel's stay in Egypt has too many accurate details about Egypt to be nothing more than a legend.
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3: 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But think back to April. That's when we were reading the book of 2 Kings, and that's where Nancy's taking us today. Last week, she dived into the biblical story of a woman who went through a roller coaster of life experiences. She was miraculously given a son, but then he died. He was raised to life, but then a new tragedy struck, and she lost her home. Do you ever feel like your life is that way? Nancy's going to help us deal with those ups and downs in the final part of the series, A Breath of New Life.
4: As I've been preparing the series on the Shunammite woman, I've found myself in conversations with a number of women who are in seasons of life that they had not expected, that have maybe caught them off guard, and in many cases that are really difficult. I was in a store the other day and just talking with the lady behind the counter and another woman who was in the shop. And we were just chatting and having a great conversation. And then the one lady left, and the woman behind the counter said to me, "That woman's going through a really difficult time. Her husband has Lou Gehrig's disease. And as she described it, it sounds like he's in maybe the final stages of that disease. I would have never known it by talking to the woman. She seemed so chipper and didn't seem like she was somebody who was bearing the weight of the world on her shoulders, but it turns out she is. She's in a difficult season of life. And I was able, by the way, I had one of my devotional books, The Quiet Place, in my car, and I said to the woman behind the counter, "Do you think if I would sign one of these for her and let her know that I'm praying for her, that that would be okay?" And she said, "I know. That would mean a lot to her." So just an opportunity, maybe. I haven't seen the woman again, but to minister into her life in a really difficult season. And as we have been looking at the Shunammite woman, we see a woman who experienced a lot of different seasons of life. And some of them were great seasons. She had a lot of blessings in her life, but some of them were hard things. She had a lot of hardships. So here you have she was a wealthy woman, we read at the beginning in 2 Kings 4, but she couldn't have children. So that was a cloud in her sky. And then God blesses them with a child, but the child dies. So there, again, as we've said earlier, this is a roller coaster, an emotional roller coaster this woman is on. And now as we come to 2 Kings chapter 8, this woman enters yet another season, one that she could not have imagined just a short time earlier. Now, some commentators think that this account in 2 Kings 8, it's not as familiar as the one we've been looking at in 2 Kings 4, but they think that this second account took place shortly after her son was raised from the dead. Let's read the passage and talk about it. 2 Kings 8, verse 1. And by the way, if you're reading through 2 Kings, this is a section where the stories are probably not in chronological order. What happens in the chapters in between 4 and 8 isn't necessarily in the correct sequence. The writer is trying to get us some themes and is putting these in a thematic order. So the things that happen in between these chapters aren't necessarily in chronological order. Verse 1 of chapter 8. Now Elisha had said to the woman whose son he had restored to life, "Arise and depart with your household and sojourn wherever you can, for the Lord has called for a famine, and it will come upon the land for 7 years. You see that God called for this famine. And it's a reminder that God is sovereign over natural disasters. That in a fallen, sinful world, he has ordained that these kinds of consequences will be reminders to all of us of an eternal judgment if we don't repent. That doesn't mean that there's a one-to-one correlation between natural disasters and human sin, but it means we live in a prodigal world, and there are consequences of that. And God calls for this famine, and we see that it was a localized famine just in Israel, which suggests that this was God's chastening hand on his people, trying to get their attention, trying to bring them to repentance. As you discipline your children for their good so that they don't turn out to be terrors, and when they do rebel, you discipline them, not because you hate them, not because you're mad at them, but because you want to see them experience the blessings of a right relationship with God. That's what God was about in sending this famine on his people. The famine was going to be 7 years in duration, and this woman is apparently widowed by this point. We don't know that for a fact, but it appears that way. When we read about her in chapter 4, we're told that her husband was old then, and there's no mention of him in chapter 8. So I think it's a fair assumption that she probably has been widowed by this time. So there's another season of life. She had been a wealthy woman with a husband and then a child, but how these things change. So don't hold too tightly to any one season of life. But realize that God is writing the story. He has the whole big picture, and he is the one who is weaving it together to bring glory to himself. So God uses the prophet Elisha to let the Shunammite woman know about this coming famine and to encourage her to move away so that her life can be preserved. And what a beautiful picture this is of how God cares for his own. She was part of the remnant in that day, the very few who were seeking God, who were listening to God, who cared anything about God. The rest of the nation, by and large, was backslidden. Idolaters, pagans, following the practices of the surrounding nations. God didn't give them a way to get out of the famine. But God comes to this woman, this one little itty bitty woman whose name we don't even know, but God knows her name. God knows her house. God knows where she lives. God knows her story. And God has a special heart, let me add, for widows. You see that all the way through the scripture. I know we have some widows in this room, widows who listen to this program. Let me just say, God knows where you live. He knows your story. He knows your needs. And he's going to do whatever it takes to make sure, as your heart follows him, to make sure that your needs are met. So the woman arose and did according to the word of the man of God. She went with her household, verse 2, and sojourned in the land of the Philistines 7 years. Here's a woman who listens to the prophet's counsel, and she does what he says. Now, that sounds simple enough until you think that this woman had a nice house. It was a house with an addition on it, thanks to Elisha. And she was a wealthy woman, so presumably it was one of the nicer houses in the neighborhood. She'd been there maybe for many years. She had roots in that place. She had friends. She had neighbors. She had extended family. I don't know about you, but the older I get, the less I like the idea of moving for any reason. And yet here's a woman who apparently doesn't question, doesn't push back. She takes this as God throwing a lifeline out to her and saying, this is God's provision, and I'm going to take it. She had this long-term relationship with the prophet. She had seen that he was God's man, that he knew God, and she knew that his counsel could be trusted. Which leads me to wonder, who do you have in your life that gives you wise, godly counsel? Do you have relationships with people who know God and can speak into your life and help be discerning and give you good counsel in difficult times? Proverbs 12 says, a wise man listens to advice. Are you that kind of person? Or you just make your own plans? You know, today we're all so independent, and I can see this woman thinking, I'm a grown-up. I can, you know, I can ride this out. Maybe it won't really be 7 years. Maybe it won't really be that bad. My family will take care of me. My son will take care of me. You don't see any of that. You just see a woman who wisely listens to counsel. My dad emphasized that to us a lot while we were growing up, that wise people are teachable people. They listen to counsel. And I found myself still often, I can't even tell you how often, many, many times I, on various practical and other matters of life, soliciting counsel from people who know more about lots of things than I do. And even when I think I know more, as a single woman, I find there's such protection in having around your life godly, mature people, couples, women, friends, pastors, spiritual shepherds who can help give input into my life. And there's a lot of blessing that comes when we're willing to listen to and heed counsel. So this woman leaves what is familiar, what's comfortable, her town, her home, the family property, the inheritance, the relationships. That took faith. And we've seen faith in this woman all along. She had believed that in the land of the Philistines, her needs were going to be better met than they would if she stayed in what was familiar and comfortable. And apparently her needs were met as she got into the land of the Philistines over those years, though there are no details supplied of what happened over those years. But verse 3 tells us, at the end of the 7 years, when the woman returned from the land of the Philistines, she went to appeal to the king for her house and her land. So she survived 7 years in the land of the Philistines while famine is going on in Israel. Then she returns to Israel with her son and finds that she has lost everything. Apparently, her property has been confiscated, perhaps by the king. We don't know what happened to it, but it's no longer hers. And in the Jewish culture, to have this property to pass on from one generation to the next was, that was your livelihood. That was how you would live. That was hugely important. So she goes to the king to appeal for him to restore the house and the land. The king that earlier, Elisha said, do you want a favor from the king? And she had said, I don't need any favors. Well, now she did need a favor. So she goes to the king. And this is the very house where she and her husband had provided for the prophet. And now it's gone. So she goes and asks to get back what had been hers all along. Just a reminder, ladies, of the temporal nature of material stuff. The temporal nature of wealth. You see it all through the scriptures. Proverbs 27, riches do not last forever. When we read about this woman in 2 Kings 4, she was a wealthy woman. That's not the end of that story. She was a wealthy woman. She is no longer. Riches do not last forever. Psalm 62, verse 10, if riches increase, don't set your heart on them. Not wrong to have them increase, but don't put your hope in that. Proverbs 23, do not toil to acquire wealth. When your eyes alight on it, it is gone. For suddenly it sprouts wings, flying like an eagle toward heaven. It can be so easily gone. A day in the stock market, a house burned to the ground. It's stuff. It's temporal. It is not forever. Don't put your hope in it. And realize it can be taken away. Now, verse 4, she goes to the king, and the king, it so happens, if you believe in luck, which we don't, providentially, the king was talking with Gehazi, remember him? The servant of the man of God, saying, tell me all the great things that Elisha has done. And while he was telling the king how Elisha had restored the dead to life, behold, the woman whose son he had restored to life appealed to the king for her house and her land. Who could have written that script? Who could have timed it that way? It reminds me of Esther and how just the sequence of events is so providentially ordered. And Gehazi said, my lord, O king, here is the woman and here is her son whom Elisha restored to life. Split second timing. How's God do that? So amazing. So God. Gehazi happens to be talking to the king at that very moment. And oh, what an encouraging reminder that our lives are not lived under chance. There are no chance happenings. And as I often say, I love living under providence. Because you can trust that God is orchestrating the pieces and God is weaving the story together, that he is steering and directing our lives through his word, through spiritual leaders, as he did when he sent Elisha to tell this woman to leave town for 7 years, and through the providential orchestration of circumstances. Well, verse 6, when the king asked the woman, she told him. So the king appointed an official for her, saying, "Restore all that was hers, together with all the produce of the fields from the day that she left the land until now." I'll tell you, when God restores and redeems, he doesn't redeem partway. He restores fully, abundantly, with all the produce from the past 7 years. So here in a moment, the woman has gone from, as far as she knows, destitution to a place of abundance. It's all God. God is a restoring God. So as we come to the close of this woman's life, as we've looked at her story in 2 Kings 4 and 2 Kings 8, just a few takeaways. Number one, just remember that God cares for his own. God cares for his own. Casting your cares upon him because he cares for you. 1 Peter 5, verse 7. You see in this story God's direction, God's provision, God's providence, God's protection, God's amazing care for his people. There's a lot of hard stuff going on in this world. And believers go through a lot of hard things. We sit in our relative comfort and ease, bemoaning and lamenting what's happening to the economy. But there are people in war-torn parts of the world who would be glad to have our economic problems, right? But there are believers in those places. And it's true for them, and it's true for us. It's true for whatever you may be facing right now, that God never forgets or forsakes his own. If you belong to him, you are in Christ. Christ is in God. You are held in the palm of his hand, and nothing can take you out. You are safe. You may be in a battlefield, but you are eternally safe. Your needs will be met. We have in the scripture, the Old Testament, as we're reading here in the broader context, a God who is involved with nations, with kings, with Assyrians. He's moving nations around. He's having all kinds of cosmic things happen. But we also have a God who is mindful of and cares for women, individual women, women whose names we don't even know, widows, bereaved moms, and a God who isn't too big to care for them, a God who comes to their aid. You may feel that your circumstances is out from under God's watchful eye. Not for a moment. Yeah, God's concerned about what's going on in the UN and what's going on in the Middle East and what's happening in the worldwide economy and wars going on in the earth. He's involved in all that stuff. But God cares about what's going on in the four walls of your home and in your marriage and with your children and in your cube at work and in your relationships and in your life. He cares. He cares for you. And that means that we can live as children of God free from fear, free from anxiety, free from striving to control and manipulate our circumstances, freedom from having to fix it all ourselves. There can be freedom when we realize that God cares for us. And then remember, as you look at this woman's story, you can't outgive God. You can't outgive God. Here's a woman who was wealthy, and she used the wealth she had to serve and bless others. And now it comes back to her. God gives back to make sure that her needs will be met in her time of extremity, as she has been an instrument of blessing and giving to the lives of others. In fact, if you go to 2 Corinthians, those two great chapters on giving, generosity, 2 Corinthians 8 and 9, listen to what the Apostle Paul says about this whole matter of generosity. He says, "I don't mean that others should be eased and you burdened, but that as a matter of fairness, your abundance at the present time should supply their need." When you have a lot, you let God use you as an instrument to minister to the needs of others, so that their abundance may supply your need. When you have a need, God will use others to bring about abundance in your life. She didn't need the king early on when her needs were met. But down the road, as she had given, God used the king to be a means of getting restoration of her property, her land. And so God is a God that you can't outgive. And then remember that your life, as we've said earlier, is a part of a bigger story that God is writing. And that story, contrary to what you might think, is not about you. It's not about me. Your extremity, your adverse circumstances, your difficulties in life are a platform for God to show his power to the world around you. Here is this Shunammite woman and her husband and Elisha the prophet, who are a tiny minority in a nation that is given over to idolatry and debauchery, a nation that is coming under the judgment of God, a nation that is getting ready to go into exile. But you have these three and a few others along the way who, in the midst of that, live holy, set-apart lives, who know God, who trust God, who serve God, and who believe that in the midst of it all, it is well. All is well. All will be well. Now, how could you look at what's going on in the world around them or in the world around us and say, all is well? It's because you know that God is God, and God is good, and God is wise, and God is writing the script. That he has a story that he's writing. You're one little itty-bitty part of it. I'm one little itty-bitty part of it. We've got to get past ourselves and say, Lord, if I'm dispensable, if you need to write me out of the script in order to glorify yourself, or you need to shake up my family, or you need to shake up my world, or I need to not just experience times of abundance, but times of deprivation as well. Whatever it is, Lord, if you give me a husband or you don't, if you give me children or you don't, whatever you give, you take away, blessed be the name of the Lord, because in the end, all will be well. And all is well in heaven. And that's where my heart is. That's where my home is. That's where my future is. That's where my eternity is. And that's good. All is well. And in all of those seasons of life, in every season of life, God is faithful. God is faithful. As we've said, this Shunammite woman went through different seasons of life, seasons of abundance and blessing, and also a whole gamut of painful circumstances and seasons, including infertility, death of a child, likely widowhood. She had to move to a different country. That's not so big a deal today, but it would have been a huge deal then. For 7 years, due to a famine in her homeland, she returns home to find that her home and her land have been confiscated. And in each season, for better and for worse, she experiences God's providential care and restoration. Circumstances change. Seasons change. There are good times. There are hard times. There are ups and downs in life. But the promise of God is that he will carry his own through every season of life. Our tendency is to live in the past, the good old days, or to live in the future, what I hope will change or be different, rather than living right now in God's faithfulness. And so many women live with regret, discontent, longing, pining, fear, what if? And as a result, they miss God's purposes and God's provision for right now. Live in the moment with him.
2: Nancy DeMoss-Walgemuth has been showing us the source of true peace, whether God chooses to answer prayer the way we want or he doesn't. We know we have his presence. You know what I love? When we read in our Bibles about women like the Shunammite woman or Hannah or the woman at the well, whoever, it shows us that the greatest lesson from their lives isn't found in who they were. It's found in who God is. Again and again, Scripture shows us women who encountered God's grace, trusted his promises, and discovered his faithfulness, their stories remind us that God is still at work today, drawing you to himself and transforming your heart through his word. The Shunammite woman is one of the women featured in our newest study on women of the Bible. 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
4: 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He is the author of Raindrops in the Desert, co-author of The Spiritual War Against Israel, and co-author of Evangelism Made Simple.
5: Hi, Jim Scudder here today on In Grace. We are going to be talking about the end times, the book of Revelation, and Bible prophecy. The series that we're in is called Armageddon's Dawn. And here at this end of September, I know that you realize the world is really changing. Things that have never happened before have happened in the last few years. And so I do believe that it does seem obvious, at least to me, that all of these things are about to come to pass. We don't know exactly when the Lord's return will be, but we do believe it is imminent and it will happen with most of the world's least expectancy. And though Christians, we should be alert to the signs of the times. And that's what we're doing here in this study. So I hope that as we go through this study of the book of Revelation, today we're in Revelation chapter 10, this does help us to be more excited and aware of the Lord's return and maybe motivated to work a little bit harder to reach the world. Hey, if you want to get our Armageddon's Dawn prophecy chart, it's free. I would love to send this to you. It really is helpful to be able to see all of the end times in one kind of panorama. 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
3: You may ask, do you really believe that the world really is going to come to an end? Let me just make a quick statement. Some of you that are newer, we are really old-fashioned here at Quentin Road. We actually believe this book is God's word. We believe that it's from the beginning to the end. It is everything from God to us. It is the explanation of how we got here and where we're going to go. And the whole point of life is found in this book. We have been studying this book for years and years here, literally Sunday after Sunday without fail, going verse by verse through this book, and we've never found an error in this book. This is incredible because it was written over so many years by so many people, yet the theme is consistent. We are not ashamed to declare this God's word. So when we find things in God's word, like in the book of Revelation about cataclysmic events coming upon this earth, we have to say this is true. It is coming. Just as all the other parts of this book are true,

book. But we believe Revelation, we believe it is such an important part of understanding how God is going to wrap up all of this. We do believe that we are near the end. I don't know when. We know for sure that Jesus is coming again. He made it very clear. He came the first time to die for our sins. He's coming the second time to make all things right. So my suggestion to you is be prepared for his return. Be prepared. Well, we are in Revelation chapter 10 today, and I hope you bring your Bible to church. Some of you bring it digitally, and that's fine. And I know we throw the verses on the screens and we give you handouts, but I just love pages in a book. The sound of that. I just love it. It was the summer of 2008. And if you'll remember that time, we were in the middle of an important election. As we find ourselves almost always in the middle of important elections. But in the summer of 2008, the two presidential candidates, Barack Obama and John McCain, were invited by a group of evangelicals to a session to where they could be asked questions and answer those questions that pertain to things important to Christians. Those issues that are important to us. Two of those main issues, one is life and protecting the life of the most innocent, the unborn. And another is marriage and human sexuality. And these are two main issues, and they were then as well. And in that forum, when Barack Obama was asked the question about marriage, this is pretty amazing that he said this. I believe that marriage is the union between a man and a woman. Now, that surprises me to read that now, knowing what all happened since then. He continued, and I'm quoting him, "For me as a Christian, it is also a sacred union. You know, God is in the mix." Of course, the crowd was pleasantly surprised because they were uncertain of his position and all this, and they thunderously applauded him. The skeptics of Barack Obama's Christian faith and his position on moral implications of same-sex marriage had been put in their place. And many evangelicals supported him. And by the way, I just want to make a statement, and I made the statement the Sunday after he was elected, that I'm proud that America has gotten to the place where we elected an African-American president. I'm proud of that. I wasn't supportive of his policies, and because he was a state senator in this state, and we work with the legislation in this state, I knew what his views were. And so we weren't fooled, but a group of people were at this session. And then a few years go by, he's now President Obama, and he was asked to speak to a group of people. And this group was promoting the LGBT rights. And they were getting restless because he wasn't moving forward on what they thought he might do on the issues that they cared about. And the room was hushed as he rose to speak. And he started promising them the world. He promised a hate crimes bill that would add a measure to the federal law, and anyone that would have a violent crime against a gay, lesbian, or transgender person would receive a worse penalty. So in other words, if there was a crime against a gay man and an equal crime against a grandmother, The crime against the gay man would be a harsher penalty, which I think all of that crime would be horrible and it would need to be punished. But he promised this, and he also promised the passage of the Employment Non-Discrimination Act, which would punish moral objections to hiring the LGBT community. Even churches would not be able to morally object to that. He said this to that crowd: "There are still fellow citizens, perhaps neighbors, even loved ones, good and decent people, who hold fast to outworn arguments." By the way, I think he was speaking of this outworn argument, "and old attitude." I don't believe this is outworn, and I don't believe it's old. He says, "I'm here with you in that fight." He said, "My commitment to you is unwavering. Do not doubt the direction we are headed and the destination we will reach."

0: Only a few years after he had made a statement that seemed to line up with the Christian value and the biblical teaching on marriage. So what had seemed so sweet in the mouth suddenly was souring in the stomach. And it was in June of 2015, as the Supreme Court of the United States struck down the state laws that would prohibit same-sex marriage, that the President of the United States lit up the White House with the gay pride colors. I believe thumbing his nose at God. Now, why do I bring all that up? Because these are important issues. Those people were fooled. What seemed to be so pleasant is now sour. And I believe we're going to see something similar to that today in our study of Revelation chapter 10. Because we're studying the unchanging word of God. And there's something wonderful about this, that it bridges time. It bridges culture. It's consistent. Because God is consistent. God doesn't change. And that was what was promised, right? Change. Change. And there certainly was change. But we're going to find today the beginning of the end to the introduction of real and lasting change. And although this real and lasting change is sweet in our mouths and to the mouth of John, it also caused heartburn to know the terrible fate of the wicked. So what I'd like to do is show you on the prophecy chart where we're at in our study. We are in chapter 10 of Revelation today, and chapter 10 is the very last of the trumpet judgments. And we're right here at the end, and we're in an interlude. Chapter 10 and the first part of chapter 11 is an interlude between the sixth and the seventh trumpets. We had a series of judgments, right? The second series of seven are the trumpet judgments. We've been going through them, and the judgments are getting worse and worse and worse.
1: Wars. 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
0: We find the church mentioned a lot in the first three chapters, in really two and three, but then all of a sudden they're gone. What happened? I believe that's what we call the rapture, and there's places in the Bible where we read about the Lord descending in the air and gathering the saints into the clouds. We will forever be with the Lord, and then he comes back at what we call the second coming, and he comes actually down to the earth exactly where he left from. So I believe that's the raptures between chapter 3 and chapter 4. And as we continue to go backwards, Revelation chapter 1 was all about the worthiness of Jesus and who he is and the revealing of Jesus in his glory. So that's Revelation, and that's where we find ourselves, probably somewhere just before the middle of the tribulation. The tribulation is that seven-year period that begins with a seven-year peace treaty with the Antichrist. The Antichrist, he's going to be the guy that has all the answers. He's going to finally achieve peace. Every president's attempted it, and I applaud the attempts. But again, there's only one person that will bring true peace to Israel, and that is the Lord Jesus. But there's going to be one that will fool the world, have all the answers. There'll be a major crisis. He'll solve it. And he'll have this 7-year peace treaty at that very moment. That's the tribulation. And if you're here for that, I pity you. And it means that you missed the rapture. It means that you need to be saved. But either way, he creates this false peace. And then that unravels quickly. And we go into the great tribulation, which is the second half or the second part of it, the last 3.5 years, which he will reveal himself for who he really is, which is going to be Satan indwelt. I believe he'll be demon possessed at the beginning. He will be Satan possessed and the second half of the tribulation. And it'll be just the worst time the world has ever known. So we're into this series, and now we're in this interlude, and look at Revelation chapter 10, verse 1 with me, and we're going to look at the appearance. We're going to see the appearance of the mighty angel. And I saw another mighty angel come down from heaven, clothed with a cloud, and a rainbow was upon his head. And his face was, as it were, the sun, and his feet as pillars of fire. And he had in his hand a little book open, and he set his right foot upon the sea and his left foot upon the earth. Who is this mighty angel? Well, I believe as we go through it, we're going to see that it's likely Jesus Christ himself. You say, well, why would he be called an angel? We remember an angel. The word is actually, it could be angel or messenger, right? And we do find Jesus referred to as the angel of Jehovah. Early in the Bible, in the Old Testament, we see what we call a theophany or a Christophany. It's a pre-incarnate appearance of Jesus. So before he was born, he made appearances as the second person of the Trinity. He appeared to Abraham. He appeared in the fiery furnace. I believe that was Jesus as well, but that was pre-incarnate. So, and in those places, he's called sometimes the angel, capital A, of Jehovah. We read about this mighty angel here in Revelation chapter 10, having the countenance as the sun. Just brilliant, hard to even look at. Do you recall a time in scripture that Jesus radiated glory? Do you all remember in Matthew where Jesus was transfigured? We call it the Mount of Transfiguration. While we're in Israel, we'll show you where that mountain probably was. And they couldn't even look at him because of the glory of his countenance. So he had that aspect on this earth. And again, this parallels what we're reading in Revelation 10. Also, in Revelation 10, verse 1, it said that his feet were as pillars of fire. Do we recall anywhere in the Bible that Jesus had feet as fire? Well, in our study of Revelation, in the first chapter, we saw that Jesus had feet like fine brass, that as if they were burned in a furnace. So there we find Jesus with his feet as fire. We also read in our text that he was clothed with a cloud. Do you ever remember a time when the Lord was evidenced by a cloud? Well, we can think back to the Lord guiding Israel by a pillar of cloud. So we see all these similarities here, and it leads me to believe that this is Jesus. Also, in Revelation 4, we read about a rainbow surrounding the throne, right? And here we see a rainbow upon the head of this mighty angel. The rainbow, by the way, is a symbol of God's mercy. See, God judged this world by water. The whole world was covered by water. You say, no, that's impossible. My friends, if you'll study that with an open mind, and you really look at geology, all the layers, the only explanation is a global flood. That's the only explanation. Geologists will deny that, but I tell you, if you do your own study and you research it, there's no other explanation other than deposition by water of all these sediments, and you find billions of fossils and all these sediments. What could have caused that? Well, the evolutionary model will tell you that it just slow periods over millions and millions of years, these things happen. But then you see a tree standing in all these different millions of years of stratum. That's impossible. And you're finding things out of order. That's impossible, right? So anyways, that's a side note, but the world was destroyed by water, as the Bible says, and the rainbow was a symbol that God would never do that again. By the way, as we study Revelation, we're going to find the world will be destroyed again, but not by water, but by fire. But remember that rainbow symbol, a symbol of God's justice, but also God's mercy at the same time. And then the Bible here says in Revelation 10 verse 2 that he set his foot upon the sea, his right foot and his left foot upon the earth. Isn't that interesting? The sea and the land stand for the sum total of the material universe. Isn't that what 1 Corinthians chapter 10 and verse 26 tells us? That the earth is whose? The Lord's. The earth is the Lord's and the fullness thereof. You remember in Joshua chapter 1 and verse 3 where the Bible says, everywhere you set your foot, he told this to Israel, everywhere you set your foot, you will own that. Setting your foot is like, you remember planting a flag when they were searching for this new world. Columbus sailed and he came upon an island. He thought he was in India. Okay. And then he found another island. He thought that was Japan. He had really found the Bahamian Islands and Cuba and Hispaniola. This is, and when he got there, what did they do? The first thing they did was they got out of that ship and they planted the Spanish flag. They were declaring by that action that this is ours, right? And everywhere the foot of Joshua would step, that was declaring that this is ours. Remember when they got out of the lunar module on Apollo 11 and Buzz Aldrin and Neil Armstrong planted a flag on the moon, forever marking that historic occasion and the United States arriving first. I don't know if that means the moon is ours, but anyways. But we see this throughout history, right? This establishment of this is ours. Well, guess what? This is God's. This is God's. I don't care if it's this country, this continent, that island, that, you know, hemisphere, it's God's. And that mighty angel standing with one foot on the sea and one foot on the earth is a symbol that this is all God's. Everything is the Lord's. Even though today it doesn't seem like it, it is. And we have to keep that in mind.
2: And we'll pause it right there. Tomorrow, though, we're going to be talking more about this mighty angel and the fact that God does have everything under control. When it seems like everything's out of control, he has a plan. The only things that are happening are things that he has allowed. And so it's wonderful to know that we have that assurance and that security. I hope that you'll rejoin us for tomorrow as we continue to go verse by verse through the chapter of Revelation chapter 10 and talk about this mighty angel. We are excited because of all that we have here at In Grace. We have an Israel trip coming up in February. We go every year. People say, hey, is it safe to go to Israel? I brought my grandkids to Israel recently. I do believe it's safe, and I believe that God will certainly protect you in his holy land. 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
5: Believe on the Lord Jesus Christ. 2 Timothy 4:4, New King James says, "And they will turn their ears away from the truth and be turned aside to fables." That's happening too often in too many circumstances. Understand that we need to stick to the Word of God. It is quick, it is powerful, and it can change everything about anyone who will believe and respond. Because God loves you, and He loves everybody that you know, and everybody that you don't know, but with whom you come in contact, because Jesus died for them. He died for you, He died for me. Christ died for our sins, according to the Scriptures. So understand that there are those that are turning aside to fables, not the truth, false doctrines and false things. But God is the same. Jesus is the same. Yesterday, today, and forever. It's a never-changing relationship with the Creator of the universe, who saw fit to send His Son to be born of the Virgin Mary, to live perfectly, to be tempted, and never ever to yield, so that He could take your place in my place because of our sins. So help people not turn away from the truth, but tell them the truth, and let them know that the truth is really the person, Jesus Christ. He said, "I am the way, the truth, the life. No one comes to the Father except by me." Christ through you can change the world.
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1: In 1836, the end of the trail for Marcus Whitman was Wailapu, the place of rye grass. Here on the Walla Walla River, he began his mission to the Oregon Indians. But Wailapu was only the beginning of another trail, longer and much sadder than Marcus or Narcissa expected. We greet our friends everywhere with The Long Sad Trail, the story of Marcus Whitman, pioneer medical missionary to the Pacific Northwest. This is another in the series Stories of Great Christians, brought to you by the Moody Bible Institute of Chicago.
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2: God is not like you and me. His ways are not like our ways. His thoughts are not like our thoughts.
3: Dr. Tony Evans says getting to know God starts with letting him speak through Scripture.
2: If you're going to understand God, he must explain himself. Revelation is simply God making himself known.
3: This is the Alternative Broadcast, featuring the timeless biblical teachings from the archives of Dr. Tony Evans. We all have questions about life, but some answers can only come from a heavenly source. Today, Dr. Evans helps us see how God uses Scripture to reveal His thoughts, His will, and His ways. Let's join him as he explains why understanding God has to begin with receiving what He's chosen to make known.
2: Revelation is simply God making Himself known. Why do we need revelation? Let's go back to our favorite passage, Isaiah 55, beginning in verse 8. For my thoughts are not your thoughts, neither are your ways my ways, declares the Lord. Verse 9, for as the heavens are higher than the earth, so are my ways higher than your ways, and my thoughts than your thoughts. Revelation is important because God is totally different than us. And because of this huge gap between us and God, the infinite versus the finite, if you're going to understand God, he must explain himself because he is the unfigureoutable God. Perhaps one way to understand this is a parade. When you look at a parade, you watch a parade linearly. That is, from beginning to end, from start to finish, from first band to last band. You don't stand and watch a parade and see the whole parade at the same time. It's impossible. You can't see it because where you're standing is a limited view. Now, you can get a little better view of the parade if you go up in a building. But even from a window in a high building, you can only see as far as the linear aspects of the parade will allow for. If you go up in a Goodyear blimp or something that takes you higher, your scope is broadened. Well, when it comes to understanding God, you can't get that high. So you can't figure him out. You can't reduce him to the definition of men. Therefore, he must reveal himself. There is another reason why God must reveal himself. We cannot figure him out on our own. And that is because Ephesians 4:18 says, our understanding has been darkened by sin. So whatever abilities we have been contaminated by our sin. And since sin acts as a blinder, it limits spiritual perceptivity or the ability to understand. So even what you could understand has been thwarted by our inability to see clearly because of the stigma of sin that has infected and affected the whole human race. The nature of revelation. Revelation can be divided into two categories. Theologically, we call it general revelation, and then we call it special revelation. Let me say a word about general revelation, because our focus today is on special revelation. General revelation refers to God revealing himself in nature so that men have a clear picture that he exists. It is the manifestation of his attributes, of his abilities, of his characteristics, validating his existence. Psalm 19 says, the heavens are telling of the glory of God, and their expanse is declaring the work of his hands. Day to day, they pour forth speech. Night to night, they reveal knowledge. They don't speak. There are no words. Their voice is not heard, but their line has gone out through all the earth. In other words, creation manifests that God does exist. One of the other things you'll find in New York, you'll find it in every city, but New York has a plethora of them, and that is museums. Museums where great artists have painted great portraits. When you come to a great portrait, the Mona Lisa, or you go to Rome and you see the Sistine Chapel, you look at the works of Michelangelo or Picasso, you don't look at a painting that is obviously a masterpiece and assume there was no painter. You don't look at a painting and said, nobody did this. You don't look at a painting and said, oh, this evolved into this. It took hundreds of years and paint just got sucked into the canvas. And that's how this beautiful masterpiece showed up in this museum. It's amazing. God doesn't get the respect of a good painter. And look at the canvas he's painted on. The heavens are declaring, screaming, the glory of God. The Bible says you got to be a fool. Psalm 14:1. To wonder, does God exist? Can't you see the painting? Don't you see the canvas? Every time you say, wasn't this day beautiful? You're saying, can he paint? When you see the night heavens and the stars and you look out on a starlit night, it's can he paint? It's manifesting the glory of God. The fool has said in his heart, there is no God. Look at a couple of verses. Maybe you haven't noticed in the Bible before. Acts chapter 14. Verse 17. And yet, he, God, did not leave himself without witness, in that he did good and gave you rains from heaven and fruitful seasons, satisfying your hearts with food and gladness. God did not leave himself without a witness. Now, let me read one other verse before I make a comment. Chapter 17, verse 24. This is a great section. The God who made the world and all the things in it, since he is Lord of heaven and earth, does not dwell in temples made with hands. Neither is he served by human hands. He doesn't say, what you gonna do for me today? As though he needed anything. Since he himself gave to all life, breath, and all things. And he made from one every nation of mankind to live on all the face of the earth, having determined their appointed times and the boundaries of their habitation, that they should seek God, if perhaps they might grope for him and find him, though he is not very far from each of us. For in him we live and move and exist, and even some of your prophets have said, for we also are his offspring. We have insurance policies. Your insurance policies have a clause in them. The clause is called act of God. Now, that's referring to something negative that you have no control over, that God gets the blame for, as a clause in your insurance policy. Your insurance policy says if maybe an earthquake happens, you couldn't control that. That's an act of God. Or some hailstorm or something that nature wreaks havoc, that's an act of God. It's amazing how much attention God gets in writing for stuff that goes wrong. But it's hard for him to get any credit for the regular stuff that goes right. Every now and then, stuff goes wrong. Even if you're having a bad day, bad month, or bad year, that's still a small portion of your life. Acts says, Luke says when he wrote Acts, that every time you eat a meal, it's an act of God. Did you know that? Say, why should I give thanks every time I eat? Because every time you eat, God had to do something for that to happen. You trace it back. You say, well, God didn't do this. I got this from the store. Hello. Whether it's meat, fruit, or vegetables. Oh, let's go further. Ice cream. God had to be acting in his creation to produce the ground that produced the grass that the cow ate, that produced the milk that wound up being ice cream. It all funnels back to God, and that's an act of God too. In fact, that's his most regular act. He has painted a canvas over creation.
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2: Romans 1, the final word I want to say on this, because I want to talk a moment about special revelation, but Romans 1 says this: for the wrath of God, verse 18, is revealed from heaven against all ungodliness and unrighteousness of men who suppress the truth and unrighteousness, because that which is known from God is evident within them, within their own conscience. For God made it evident to them. How? For since the creation of the world, his invisible attributes, his eternal power, his divine nature have been clearly seen, being understood through what has been made, so they are without excuse. No man, no woman, nowhere can ever argue, I did not have enough data to believe in God. Nobody can ever say that, because God says, I painted on the canvas of creation and I painted it everywhere so that everyone can see. You say, I can't see God. Well, you can't see wind, but its effects are clear. If the effects are there, you don't have to see the cause to know the cause is real. But when we talk about special revelation, we're talking about God giving details about himself that general revelation does not provide you. It picks up where creation leaves off. So that now you can not only understand God through what he's written, but meet him because he's a person behind the words. Hebrews 1:1. God, after he spoke long ago to the fathers in the prophets in many portions and in many ways, in these last days has spoken to us in his Son, who is appointed heir of all things, through whom also he made the world. And he is the radiance of his glory, the exact representation of his nature, and upholds all things by the word of his power. When he had made purification for sins, he sat down at the right hand of the majesty on high. Now, guess what he says? He says, in the old days, God spoke a lot of ways. He spoke through nature. He spoke through fire. He spoke through signs, through wonders, through dreams, through visions, through donkeys. He spoke through all kind of ways, but they were all leading up to the main way. These were all small highways leading up to the main road. And he says, in these last days has spoken to us by his Son. Now, what was the job of Jesus Christ? I got to show you this. John chapter 1, St. John chapter 1, verse 14 says, and the word became flesh and dwelt among us. What became flesh? The word. Okay, you see the relationship between word and person? The word, that which is spoken, became a person, flesh. That which is spoken became a person and dwelt among us, and we beheld his glory. Glory as of the only begotten from the Father, full of grace and truth. Now look at verse 18. No man has seen God at any time, no exceptions. Okay? Jesus Christ came to give details. And he gave details in two forms, by his personal life, visual details, and by his written word, verbal details. Special revelation is where God gives you details about himself. So what you have in the Bible are details about God. And you can see it in what God says, and you can see it in what Jesus did, because what Jesus was the visible manifestation of God. What the Bible is the verbal manifestation of God. And since the word, verbal, became flesh, visible, the living word and the written word are the same word. An important verse is John chapter 5. In John 5, verse 39, this is what we read. You search the scriptures because you think in them you have eternal life, and it is these that bear witness of me. You see what he said? He said, you read the Bible, but you got to look for me. Because the scriptures, the written word, is about the living word. Chapter 6, verse 63. It is the spirit who gives life. The flesh profits nothing. The words that I have spoken to you are spirit and are life. He says these words are not just words. They're living words because the word became alive. So when we talk about the Bible, we're talking about God giving us details so that we can understand him a little better, since he must reveal himself. What then are the benefits of scripture? Benefit number one of looking at the Bible as divine revelation. It becomes, watch this now, an objective standard by which to assess and experience divine reality. For many of us, the Bible is a book about God only. Now, it is that. It is a book about God. But the purpose of giving us the book about God is to give us the ability to see things from a spiritual perspective and not from the finite earthly perspective. Everybody else is looking at that same thing. It's a new pair of eyeglasses. The ability to see in the invisible realm this reality of the revelation of God that otherwise could not be seen or understood. Another benefit is to reveal God's purposes and God's ways. Psalm 25 verse 4 says that God wants us to know his purposes and his ways. Why do I need scripture to know his ways? Because his ways are not our ways. He wants you to know his ways. Why else does God give us scripture? To fix what's broken in our lives. Let me read you James chapter 1, verse 19. This is what James 1:19 says. James says, chapter 1, verse 19, therefore, putting aside all filthiness and all that remains of wickedness and humility, receive the word implanted, which is able to deliver your soul. That means fix what's wrong. James 1:19, it will fix what's wrong or deliver the soul or the self or the being. Receive the word, and if you receive it, that doesn't mean just hear it preached. If you take it to heart, take it in, it will deliver you. Why? Because it's not just a book. It's alive. Another thing that the word will do, it'll reveal why you ought to worship God. Psalm 89 verses 5 and 6 says, anybody who can do this, you ought to be magnifying him. You ought to be praising him. When you go to get your car fixed, they look at a book. They see what kind of car it is. They find the match. They find the parts. They order the parts that fix your car. They've got on record what it needs to get it fixed. The scripture is designed to let you have God's perspective on how to get it fixed. The longest chapter in the Bible is Psalm 119. It's the longest chapter in the Bible. Every verse of the longest chapter in the Bible talks about the importance of the word of God. Every verse in there tells you what it can do, tells you what it is, tell you why you need it. All that is in Psalm 119. David says, I can't live without it. Something very interesting in closing. The wise men came to see Jesus. When they got to Jerusalem, they asked the religious leaders and scholars of the day, where can we find the baby that was to be born king of the Jews? Where is he? The biblical scholars of the day said Bethlehem. If you just go down the street 5 miles, you will find him. The Magi, wise men, went to Bethlehem, found Jesus, and worshiped him. But wait a minute. It was the Bible scholars. It was the folks who went to seminary that told the wise men where Jesus was. Because they had studied the scriptures, had read Malachi 5:2, that prophesied about the birth of Jesus 700 years before Jesus was ever born. And they were saying, the Bible says, you'll find Jesus 5 miles down the road in a little town called Bethlehem. But guess what? The folks with less Bible knowledge took the trip. The folks with more Bible knowledge stayed in Jerusalem. They had more information. They didn't bother to take the trip. God gave you the Bible not so you can tell folk what you know. He gave you the Bible so you would take the trip. He gave you the Bible so you would visit the Savior. He gave you the Bible so that you would worship Almighty God. And if the Bible doesn't lead you to take the trip, then you've studied it in vain. You can study the Bible for 70 years. If you don't take the trip, you have studied in vain. God has revealed himself. But he doesn't reveal himself just because he has nothing to do. He reveals himself so that you can come to know in your experience the Almighty Living God.
3: 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There's a difference between human opinion and divine truth. 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I hope you'll join us.

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2: Did you know that 43% of Americans believe it doesn't matter which religious faith you follow? While this might sound inclusive, it overlooks the fact that different religions make mutually exclusive claims. Jesus said, "I am the way, the truth, and the life. No one comes to the Father except through me." Other religions deny this and offer contradictory views of God, salvation, and the afterlife. These differences aren't just minor, they go to the heart of each belief system. This is why choosing a faith is such an important decision, one that can't be based on popular opinion, but on the pursuit of truth. As Christians, our faith is anchored in the evidence of Christ's life, death, and resurrection.
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4: For those of us who constantly strive to make the best use of our time, delays can be frustrating. Good time management can eliminate many unnecessary delays, but in the end, despite our best efforts, God is the one in control of what delays will or won't happen. I recently read a collection of stories of people who narrowly escaped death on September 11, 2001 because of, quote, unavoidable delays. One man had to start his son in kindergarten that day. Another couldn't get a taxi. One woman was late because her alarm clock didn't go off on time. Another woman's car wouldn't start. And another had a child that was poking around that morning and making her late. Well, I would guess every one of these individuals became frustrated with whoever or whatever was causing their delay that day. I probably would have. But at the end of the day, hopefully they could realize that God is ultimately in charge of our time, and He has the final say in how we redeem the time.
3: Redeeming the Time from LifeChangingSeminars.com.

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0: Welcome to Through the Bible. Today we get a crash course in the law, covering everything from justice to daily life. The ancient commandments found in Exodus still shape the world that we live in today. And as the Bible bus rolls through the whole Word of God, we're in chapters 22 and 23, where we're going to discover that God clearly defined right and wrong when He gave the basic social laws for civilized society. So while you hop aboard the Bible bus and find your seat, we got a quick minute to hear from those on the Bible bus with us. First, here's a voicemail from Rich.
1: My name is Rich, and I live in Nevada County, California. I discovered ttb.org through a different app, actually the Bible app, where I was doing the Bible study on the book of Revelation, and that Bible study was based on the teachings of J. Vernon McGee. And as a result of that, I fell in love with his style of teaching. I've been a Christian most of my life. I accepted Christ when I was a young child, but Dr. McGee has really added a lot of depth to my study, and I really enjoy it. So I just wanted to thank you for doing that. I listen on the app. If possible, I'd like to get some bookmarks and some bus passes, as I've told many of my friends about the doctor, and it would be nice to have the bus passes that I could just give to them. And it would also be good to have a bookmark so that I would know ahead of time what sections of the Bible are going to be studied and can read and study ahead of time. So thank you very much for your mission, and I will be a faithful supporter.
0: Thanks, Rich. I'm sure that our team has already sent you that bookmark and the Bible bus passes. Good job on asking for both. But if anyone else would like them, just call 1-800-65-BIBLE, by the way. The bookmark reading schedule can also be found in our app or online at ttb.org. And here's one last thought from a listener named Jennifer, who joins us by app and says, I love TTB. It has deepened my knowledge and understanding of Scripture so much over the years and encourages me to go even deeper into the Word on my own. God's Word is an unending treasure trove of life and peace. I'm so grateful for this ministry and Dr. McGee's teaching and for all who serve to get it to the whole world. Well, it's great to hear from you, Jennifer. I'm so glad that you're aboard with us. And we'd love to hear from you too, by the way. Would you tell us who you've invited to study God's Word with you? Or maybe you could point to one stop on the Bible bus that changed your walk with God. 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Send a note through our app or email us at BibleBus@ttb.org or write to Box 7100. Pasadena, California, 91109, or in Canada, Box 25325, London, Ontario, N6C6B1. You can also call and leave a message anytime at 1-800-65-BIBLE. Let's pray as we begin our study. Heavenly Father, would you let us see your rules and regulations, that they're not meant to restrict our freedom, but to provide the way for us to live freely in you? We pray this in Jesus' name. Amen. Here's Dr. J. Vernon McGee with our study of Exodus 22 on Through the Bible.
2: And now, friends, as we come to the 22nd chapter of the book of Exodus, we're in this section that deals with what we've labeled social legislation. You see, the Ten Commandments and the order for the altar were given in chapter 20. Then you have this social legislation, 21 to 24, and then you have the instructions for building the tabernacle, which was part of the Mosaic system, and then the service of it in the book of Leviticus. Now, certain basic social laws are put down here, and these laws are basic for any kind of what we would call a civilized society. There are those that raise the question about what's right and what's wrong. Well, today, what is right and what's wrong is relative. There's no question about that. A college professor was discussing this with me. He

justice in the world. And these things are basic to that type of thing. And it gets down and just deals with everyday living, right down with the nitty-gritty, right where we live today, where we live and move and have our being. And it, frankly, is very boresome in a way just to read through. It's like almost reading through a law book. And the very interesting thing, our laws are based largely upon this. I'm very happy that the Word of God says, thou shalt not kill. It protects me and my family. It's a law that's been put down. And I'm happy that it says, thou shalt not steal, because it protects what little property that I've got. And these things, you see, are basic to any kind of an ordered society. Now, I'm reading, and I'll not read everything through here, but there are certain things we'll lift out. Back in 21, we dealt with the person, that there were injuries to the person, laws for the protection of the person. Now you have here the protection of property. I begin reading at verse 1 of Exodus 22. If a man shall steal an ox or a sheep and kill it or sell it, he shall restore 5 oxen for an ox and 4 sheep for a sheep. Now, don't ask me why 5 oxen should be restored for an ox or 4 sheep for a sheep, because I don't know, other than I would say that the sheep would be more valuable, actually, than the oxen would be. And this we see working itself out. You remember Zacchaeus said that if he'd taken anything from any man by false accusation, he would restore him 4-fold. Why did he say that? Well, he was referring back, you see, to the Mosaic law. Now, our law today would say that a man would be given damages if someone destroys your property. It could be an automobile or something else. Well, they don't have to give you 5 automobiles or 4 automobiles if they'd steal yours or destroy yours. But we just ask that they restore the same one or restore that of equal value. But you see, this was a great protection that was put down. And I'm of the opinion it would be better had we made it like the Word of God is. The very interesting thing is that the Word of God seems to hit the nail on the head when we are dealing with human nature, whether it's back 4,000 B.C. or 2,000 A.D. Human nature's always the same, and God's always the same, and He deals with man on this kind of a basis. Now, verse 2, if a thief be found breaking up and be smitten that he die, there shall no blood be shed for him. That's self-protection. I heard of the ridiculous thing that took place some time ago in this land, and I can't put my finger on it, and I didn't read about it or hear about it on the news. But I was told that a thief was breaking into a man's place, and the man who lived there shot the thief, and the thief sued him for several $1,000 damages, and the thief won the judgment because the man shouldn't have shot him, according to some asinine judge that we have today on the bench. And as a result, why, this poor man had to sell his property. Now, that meant that you cannot protect your property. That is, you'd not be safe in your own home. Well, God protected the man's property, protected his home. That if a man is breaking in and it's necessary to kill the man, I wouldn't want to shoot a man breaking in unless it was absolutely necessary. But I think a man's justified to protect his property, his home, and his loved ones. And as a result, why, there should be no judgment against that man at all. You see, these are basic principles, and it gives you law and order. Had the social legislation been followed that's given way back here in the book of Exodus, we wouldn't have the social problems that we're having on the streets and in the cities of the United States today, friends. You see, we have judges today who have been to Harvard Law School and affected by liberalism, and very candidly, we argue about whether a man has the ability to serve on the Supreme Court. Yet, if a man's dishonest, we don't seem to raise any question about whether he can serve or not,
but all the way through.

0: The entire legal system is shot through with men today who are dealing with a legal system that was actually based on the Word of God, and they don't know how to handle it because they're so far from it themselves, and their entire background is such that they're not able to interpret it. And may I just add this word? The Constitution of the United States was written by men. They were not Christian, all of them. Very few of them were. They were deists for the most time. But they had a certain respect for the Word of God. And I've heard a man recently say that Thomas Jefferson ridiculed the Bible. No, he didn't. The quotations of Thomas Jefferson were that he had great respect for the Word of God. But the important thing is he didn't believe it. He didn't follow it. The moral teachings that Thomas Jefferson wrote actually take the story of Jesus, but they leave out the miraculous altogether. But the important thing is this legal system just happened to be basic to our system in this country. And now we have men who do not have that background, and we're in trouble today, and I mean deep trouble, and our entire system is being changed on that kind of a basis. That's the reason this is so important through here. Now let me keep reading, and I must just lift out certain things. It says, if the sun be risen upon him, there shall be blood shed for him. For he should make full restitution. If he have nothing, then he shall be sold for his theft. In other words, if a man steals, he has to make up that which he's stolen, even to the place of selling him as a slave. Verse 5, if a man shall cause a field or vineyard to be eaten, and shall put in his beast, and shall feed in another man's field, of the best of his own field and the best of his own vineyard, shall he make restitution. In other words, if a man has a cow or a sheep, and they break through into another man's field, then he's to make restitution. And if fire break out and catch in thorns, so that the stacks of corn or the standing corn of the field be consumed therewith, he that kindled the fire shall surely make restitution. You see how practical this is, friends? And actually how right it is, by the way. This is God putting down certain great basic principles for the weal and welfare of mankind here on this earth. And he's giving it. This is the Mosaic system given to his people, and they were to be an example to the nations of the world. And then if you read on, you find many of these laws. Now, I'm not wanting to lift out all of them. I'm trying to let us see a great principle here. And it's very important, I think, to see that. Now, I drop down to verse 16, and this is actually crimes against persons. Verse 16, if a man entice a maid that is not betrothed and lie with her, he shall surely endow her to be his wife. In other words, if a man rape a girl, he's forced to marry her. That's the way we put it today. At least it was formal. It's not quite like that today. But suppose if a father utterly refused to give her unto him, he shall pay money according to the dowry of virgins. In other words, he shall pay a penalty for what is done. Thou shalt not suffer a witch to live. Now, I'll be coming back to that when we get to Deuteronomy. And I can only make this suggestion that today we are seeing a resurgence of Satan worship and of the supernatural that is appearing again in the world. And it's potent, friends. There's no question about that. And this is connected with it. Don't think this is superstition. We're not back in New England in colonial days now. We're in the 20th century, and we're seeing this appear today, and it happens to be a reality. I'll be dealing with that when we get over in the 18th chapter of Deuteronomy. Now, whoso lieth with a beast shall surely be put to death. And this shows how low man can go. He can sink down till he's as low as the beasts of the field. And this is an evidence of it. And God made a law. Why did he make a law? Well, because this was being done, friends. Verse 20, he that sacrifice unto any god save unto the Lord only, he shall be utterly destroyed. Now, this was the severest penalty of all. And had it been followed to the very letter, why, we would have today a much better society than we have. I recognize this is harsh. But after all, when you've got a cancer or a tumor, you want to cut it out, friends, and you want to get rid of it. And this is what this happens to be. Now, it says here, verse 21, thou shalt neither vex a stranger nor oppress him, for ye were strangers in the land of Egypt. This is the good neighbor policy, you see. Ye shall not afflict any widow or fatherless child. Do you know what got rid of this child labor and where the child labor laws came from? Came from the Wesley revival, friends. The Word of God has been basic to all of these great movements that have brought blessing to mankind. And the fatherless child, where did orphans' homes start? Did they begin them in communist China or under Christian auspices? Verse 23, if thou afflict them in any wise, and they cry at all unto me, I'll surely hear their cry. And I believe that God protects these that are helpless today. I tell you, there's a great day of judgment coming for those that have mistreated folk in conditions like this. And he says here, and my wrath shall wax hot, and I'll kill you with a sword, and your wives shall be widows, and your children fatherless. God's very severe when he's talking about law, friends. It's very severe here. Now he says, if thou lend money to any of my people that's poor by thee, thou shalt not be to him as a usurer, neither shalt thou lay upon him usury. In other words, excessive interest. You don't take advantage of it. And yet we find that has taken place today. Now, these are some of the laws, and all of this is together. It says over in chapter 23, thou shalt not raise a false report. Put not thine hand with the wicked to be an unrighteous witness. Be careful what you say. And God had a law concerning that. Did you know that a gossip, friends, is as bad as a murderer in your midst, or a thief, or an adulterer? And yet today, the gossiper gets by. God had a law for this, you see. Thou shalt not follow a multitude to do evil. This would put you out of the marching business and protesting, friends. Thou shalt not follow a multitude to do evil. I was very much interested in meeting a very attractive young fella, and I asked him why he did all this, and he said because he was trying to find his identity. We got a lot of people trying to find out who they are, and it's too bad they lost their baby tag somewhere along the line. But he said that he wanted liberty and freedom and was protesting. Well, fine. I said to him, but how much liberty do you have? I asked him about his dress, and he said that was the expression of it. I said, well, they just happened to be about 10,000 of these folk dressed just like you are. Would you dare dress differently than they dress and run with them? Would they accept you? And he said, no. Well, I said, you don't have much freedom, do you? You got to dress like they dress. I said, you see, you don't have the liberty that you think you have. And I said that when they protest, you have to get in line and protest, don't you? He said, yes, he did. And I said, then you don't really have much freedom. Don't follow a multitude to do evil. Neither shalt thou speak in a cause to decline after many to wrest judgment. This is a very good law to read today. God is very much up to date, is he not? Neither shalt thou countenance a poor man in his cause. May I say to you that judgment should not be swayed toward the rich or toward the poor. Judgment and justice should be exercised. You know that the Romans depicted justice as being a woman. That is, it must be tender, but also blindfold, no respecter of persons, and a sword in one hand, which means that when the judgment is handed down, there'll be the execution of the penalty, but in the other hand of the scales, and it'll be fair. That's the thing that needs to be exercised today in our midst. Now, God gives them, again, this law concerning the Sabbath day and the Sabbatic year. Verse 10, 6 years thou shalt sow thy land, and thou shalt gather in the fruits thereof, but the seventh year thou shalt let it rest and lie still. Now, we'll find out when they go into the land, God will go over this with them. We'll get that in the book of Leviticus, this matter of the Sabbath day, the sabbatic year, and the year of Jubilee. And I'll reserve until we get there to go into detail concerning this. This is very important. And you'll notice he gives it in a very brief way here at the beginning, but he'll go into detail concerning this later. Now he says in verse 14, three times thou shalt keep a feast unto me in the year. Thou shalt keep the feast of unleavened bread. Thou shalt eat unleavened bread 7 days, as I commanded thee in the time appointed of the month Abib. For in it thou camest out from Egypt, and none shall appear before me empty. And the feast of harvest, the first fruits of thy labors, which thou hast sown in the field, and the feast of ingathering, which is in the end of the year, when thou hast gathered in thy labors out of thy field. Three times in the year all thy males shall appear before the Lord. Now that'll be given to us again, friends, when we get over to the book of Numbers, and we'll find out that it was the Passover feast, and the Feast of Pentecost, and the Feast of Tabernacles, that all the males had to go to Jerusalem. Now, before they get in the land, they're told certain laws that will guide them when they get in the land. Verse 20, behold, I send an angel before thee to keep thee in the way, and to bring thee into the place which I have prepared. Beware of him, and obey his voice. Provoke him not, for he will not pardon your transgressions, for my name is in him. There's always been the question of who is this angel, and I think many of you already know my interpretation. They all did drink the same spiritual drink, for they drank of that spiritual rock that followed them, and that rock was Christ. And then you'll notice, neither let us tempt Christ, as some of them also tempted and were destroyed of serpents. Neither murmur ye, as some of them also murmured and were destroyed of the destroyer. You see, it's the Lord Jesus that they were to obey. This is the one definitely here. Now, we're told that when they went into the land, that they would find there an enemy, and the land was filled with the Amorites, Hittites, Perizzites, Canaanites, Hivites, Jebusites, and Electrolytes. And God says, I intend to put them out of the land. And it's because of their sin that God did that. Now the Lord says to them, I will send my fear before thee, and I'll destroy all the people to whom thou shalt come, and I will make all thine enemies turn their backs unto thee. And God says that I intend to put you in that land. Now, he tells them very carefully here in verse 32, thou shalt make no covenant with them, nor with their gods. Now, you'll find out that was the great mistake of Joshua, of making a covenant with the Gibeonites that were in that land. He didn't think they were in that land, but they were. And he made a big mistake by not investigating more. And, of course, the reason they went into Babylonian captivity is because they went into idolatry and served other gods. Now, this brings us down now to chapter 24. You can see this is social legislation. God dealing with their everyday affairs of life. May God richly bless you, my beloved.
1: 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I'm Steve Schwetz, grateful for your company as together we travel the highways and byways of God's Word. Until next time.

0: Our story on the Bible Bus today is just one step in a five-year journey through the entire Word of God. Come along for the ride, and you'll study both the Old Testament and New Testament, discovering God's great redemption story. Is this your story too?
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2: Now God doesn't grade on the curve. God doesn't just give A for effort. And God will not overlook sin. Put it down big, plain, and straight. God will not overlook sin. You know, there are people who say, well, God's too good to punish sin. You've got it backward. God is too good not to punish sin. If you had to go through all the lectionaries and dictionaries of the world to get a word that would describe God and put it in one word, of course, that would be impossible. But if you had to choose one word above all other words, it would be the word holy. Holy means that God never has, God never can, God never will overlook sin. All sin must be punished. If God overlooked sin, God would topple from His throne of holiness. God would cease to be a righteous God. Put in your margin Romans chapter 3, verse 23. For all have sinned and come short of the glory of God.
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6: Welcome to another eye-opening episode of Revealing the Truth About Islam, the radio show that shines the light of truth into the darkness of Islam. Exposing the lies of Muhammad, exposing the errors in the Quran. It's Revealing the Truth About Islam. 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
7: Hello and greetings to you in the name of our Lord and our Savior, Jesus Christ. It is our joy to have you with us as we continue our investigation of the DVD documentary, Discover Islam, Christians and Islam. In our last program, we mentioned the statement of Abdullah Hakim, this Muslim scholar from South Africa, when he stated,
8: Muhammad ibn Abdullah, peace be upon him, was the last of a long series of prophets. And at the age of 40, he received revelation from the angel Gabriel and followed basically the same system of monotheism and the golden rule and living a good life that all of the prophets of monotheism had followed. What distinguishes him from the other prophets is that he was not sent only to his people, but he was sent to the whole of humanity. And he is the seal of the prophets. He is the finality. And Muslims believe that he is the last prophet and there will be no other prophet after him.
7: In our last program, we responded to all the lies in this one paragraph as we showed that Muhammad did not live or follow the golden rule. Muhammad did not live a good life like any of the true prophets who came before him. But here we see another important lie which Abdullah Hakim inserted at the end of his speech. That is when he said that Muhammad was different than all the other prophets because he came to the whole world, assuming that all the early prophets came to their own people and none of the early prophets came to the whole world. Well, here is the good news which my dear Muslim friends need to hear. The Bible said, for God so loved the Christian, or perhaps for God so loved the Jews, No, that's not what the Bible said. If you go with me to John 3:16, you see that the Bible clearly said, for God so loved the world, that is, every man, every woman who live in this world. For God so loved the world that he gave his only begotten Son. For whosoever believe in him shall not perish, but have everlasting life. God loved the world. That's why God sent Jesus to die on the cross to save the entire world. Black and white, red and yellow, men and women, Greek and Hebrew, all alike. The question is, will you accept his love? Will you receive the gift of eternal life, which God has purchased with his own Son blood for eternal life? Whosoever does not say, only those who belong to this tribe or this country or this people. No, whosoever, anyone, if you are one of the people who live in this world, you have the right, you have the opportunity to accept the gift of eternal life. Whosoever believe in him shall not perish, but have everlasting life. Do you want to have everlasting life? Do you want to live forever in heaven? Accept his love. Accept his forgiveness. Believe in Jesus Christ. As for the claim that Muhammad was sent to the whole world is obviously a lie. Unless you meant he was sent to invade the whole world. You see, there is a big difference that Muhammad was sent to the whole world as a prophet that people would know through him the way to God. But there is another way that he was sent to invade the world. Yes, indeed, Muhammad did invade the whole world. That is the reality of Muhammad and Islam in relationship to the world. Let's look at the Muslim on planet Earth today. As I have shared so many times in the past, 87% of Muslims who believe in Islam, those who literally will die for their Muhammad and for their Allah, 87% of them have not read the Quran. Why? Because what happened in the last 1400 years, they did not have the chance to learn the Arabic language. And the Muslim did not bother the last 1400 years to translate the Quran to their language. As a matter of fact, as far as I know, the only true English translation of the Quran is my translation. And besides this one book, there is not one other translation to any other language besides the Arabic to the Muslim of planet Earth. Just yesterday, I received a phone call from a friend who introduced me to a Muslim Pakistani. And I simply asked him a few questions. How did you become a Muslim? He said, because my father was a Muslim. And I asked him the second question. How did your father become a Muslim? He said, because

0: practice the command of Allah in the Quran, to practice the command of Muhammad in the Hadith, which is to engage in war with people until they testify to the fact there is no God but Allah, and to believe in Muhammad to be the final prophet. That is exactly Muhammad's words. That is what is written throughout the Quran. Read Quran chapter 9 verse 5, the verse of the sword. The three wishes for the world to know. Number one, Muslim will kill you. Number two, Muslim will take you as captive or as slave. Number three, you must repent, convert to Islam. And that's how Islam took over Pakistan and Afghanistan. The army of Muhammad went there a few hundred years ago. They killed the males and raped the females. When I say the statement, raped the female, I mean it. The command of Allah in the Quran. It is the commands of Allah in the Quran and Muhammad in the Hadith for all these men to go and invade the world, engaging in war, as it is written. A group of them you are killing and a group you taking as captive. Go read the Quran. Chapter 33, verse 26 and 27. For Allah command Muhammad to command the Muslim men to kill the male, those who can fight, anyone who have a mustache or older, but the children and the female to be kept alive as a reward. No kidding. This is the reward for the Muslim men who were willing to gamble their life as they invaded the world. And when they won the battles, they took the women and the children. They raped them. And that's how the new babies were born into Islam. Why? Because simply, the first father was a Muslim, which is the Arab Muslim who killed the Pakistani Muslim men. And the sons and the daughter were born Muslims. And their children were born Muslims. And their grandchildren were born Muslim. And then you move forward 1400 years later. And here we are, 2013, Muslims all over Pakistan. Muslims all over Afghanistan, Muslims all over Turkey and Iran, Muslims all over Egypt and Sudan, Muslims all over Indonesia and Bangladesh, Muslims are all over 57 Muslim countries. That's how Islam began, and that's how Islam spread. It's not because Muhammad was sent as a prophet of mercy and love who lived by the golden rule. No, it's because Muhammad invaded this country with his army and impregnated the female after killing the males. And the babies were born Muslim. Someone would say, wait a minute, Brother Usama, you're wrong. I'm an American Muslim, and no one forced me to become Muslim. And I say very simple, even in the West, Islam did not spread because Muhammad was the prophet of the whole world. But Islam spread here in America and all over the West with another line of thinking, which is known as the line of deception. For they lie to the females by telling them what they would like to hear. But sadly, it is the opposite of what is written in the pages of the Quran and Muhammad teachings. Women have no right in Islam, as well as men have no right in Islam. Women are not equal to men. Women are dirtier than dirt, according to the teaching of the Quran. They are actually equal to half of men in the case of inheritance or in the case of being a witness in a court of law. So, women become Muslim because they've been lied to with a romantic love relationship which men from all over the Muslim world planted in their heart and mind. And 4 or 5 years later, they are already a mother of 3 or 4 children by this Muslim man. And they helped the Muslim man to become a citizen of United States of America. And like it or not, they are Muslims and so are their children. If this marriage is truly built on love, why not Muslim women marry American men who are Christian or who are Jew or who are atheist? Why does Islam only allow Muslim men to marry foreign women, but Muslim women cannot marry foreign men? Because they are literally invading the West with a romantic, flowery relationship, which sadly will not last but for a few years. And many of these marriages has ended with divorce. Check the record.
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0: to find more information about the Straight Wave Grace Ministry and the Darkness of Islam. Our website has several links to many resources for further study, including a detailed listing of the many seminars we offer on DVD. Topics include, is the Quran infallible? Has the Bible been corrupted? The treatment of women in Islam? Muhammad or Christ? What the Quran teaches about Jesus? And many more. Have you always wanted to read what the Quran actually teaches, but didn't know which translation to trust? Most English versions of the Quran have glossed over many of the troubling passages and sugar-coated the many violent and immoral teachings written within Islam's holiest book. After several years of research and networking with scholars around the world, the Straight Way of Grace Ministry has recently offered the single most accurate modern English version of the Quran ever published. Filled with study notes to the reader and a careful comparison of key passages of the Quran and the Bible, this translation will arm you with the knowledge you need in reaching those lost in the darkness of Islam. Please take a few moments today and visit us online at www.thestraightway.org for all these resources and more. And now, back to our show.
1: Many of the Western come to believe in Islam because they were enticed by the lies of Muslims in the West. In general, talk like Islam is love, Islam is peace, exactly as we have heard on this DVD documentaries, Discover Islam. So far, we covered three of them, and we have not seen any truth but lie after lie after lie. And believe it or not, many of these men who became Muslim, they left Islam just within 2 to 3 years, but according to Islam, they will always be Muslims. Because when you say the Shahada, there is no God but Allah, and Muhammad is his messenger, you are a Muslim for life until they kill you as an apostate. Yes, as for right now, they're not killing those who left Islam in the West. But when the day comes, when Muslims have the upper hand, they will practice Islamic law, Sharia, in the West, and there they will kill all those who apostate and leave the religion of Islam. Why? Because that is the teaching of Allah in the Quran, chapter 6 and verse 151, which is repeated in Quran chapter 17 and verse 33 and Quran chapter 25 and verse 68. For Allah stated there, and do not kill the soul which Allah forbids, except with a just cause. What is the forbidden soul? It is the Muslim soul, because Allah gives the permission for Muslim to kill anyone who is not a Muslim in the Quran. And what is the just cause to kill the Muslim soul? It is in three cases, as Muhammad stated in the Hadith. For he said, the blood of the Muslim cannot be shed except in three cases. In the case of murder, that is, if a Muslim kill another Muslim, in the case of adultery, and in the case of apostation, that is, leaving the religion of Islam. So the question once again, was Muhammad sent to the whole world as a prophet of peace and love and tolerance? The answer is absolutely not. But Muhammad was sent by his God, Allah, who is Satan, to invade the whole world with the sword, as written by the teaching of the Quran and the Hadith, that is Muhammad's own word, and as it is written throughout the pages of the history of Islam invasions from the days of Muhammad till even today. Once again, let's go back to the host, Conrad Archuleta, who stated,
2: Muslims believe that God's revealed teachings have been preserved for mankind in a succession of holy books. These books include the Torah, the Bible, and the Quran.
1: He stated what? Muslim believe. And I wonder if this is a cheap shot talk or really he meant it. Because he said that God revealed teachings have been preserved for mankind in a succession of holy books. That is the Torah, the Bible, and the Quran. Is the Bible we have in our hand today a preserved book? Or is it a corrupt book? For if it is a preserved book, that means Islam is a joke. So is the Quran, the book of Islam. But the reality is, This gentleman, Mr. Archuleta, and all Muslims who are on this DVD do not believe in what they say to us about our Bible. First of all, he's ignorant about what he's talking about. Why? Because the Bible is not contained of Torah and a Bible. Or if you read even what the Quran said about the Bible, you will laugh because Muhammad did not know that the Bible contained 66 books. But all what Muhammad said is Torah and Zabur and Injil, which mean the first five books of the Bible, which written by Moses, these are the Torah, the Zabur, which is the book of Psalms, and Muhammad claims that it was written by David, but in reality, there are many authors who wrote the book of Psalms, and then the Injil, which Muhammad taught in the Quran, is the book which was received by Jesus from Angel Gabriel. And all this information, the general information as it is written in the Quran is false. And the information which is given by our dear friend here, Mr. Archuleta, is false. We do not believe in Torah and Bible, but just simply the Holy Bible, which contains the Old Testament and the New Testament. All what was written before the coming of our Lord and our Savior, Jesus Christ, is the Old Testament. And all that is written after Jesus is known as the New Testament. The Old Testament contains hundreds of prophecies concerning the coming of the Messiah, our Lord and our Savior, Jesus Christ. And the New Testament was nothing but the fulfillment to all the prophecies of the Old Testament, which was written with eyewitnesses and their disciples. The conclusion in very simple words is, if the Bible is a preserved book, a preserved holy word of God, we must kiss Islam and the Quran and Muhammad goodbye. For the false prophet Muhammad, the prophet of Islam, who came to deny everything about Jesus' identity, Jesus' life, Jesus' death, and resurrection. How can this Muhammad and his followers claim that God preserved his Bible if everything was written in the Quran? It is not but a contradiction to what is written in the pages of the Bible. The Old Testament prophecies and the New Testament fulfillment. The Old Covenant, which was accomplished through the blood of the animal sacrifices. And the New Covenant, which is accomplished in the sacrifice of our Lord and our Savior Jesus Christ, as he entered to the Holy of Holies once by his own precious blood to bring forgiveness. For who shall ever believe in him shall not perish, but have everlasting life. Then Mr. Archuleta said,
2: the Quran, according to Muslims, is the very word of God Almighty, a complete record of the exact words revealed by God through the Archangel Gabriel to Prophet Muhammad over 1400 years ago. The Quran is the principal source of every Muslim's faith and practice. But its basic theme is the relationship between God and his creatures.
1: The Quran, according to Muslim, is the very word of God Almighty? I'm sorry, this is not true at all. The Quran, in very simple words, is a dumb counterfeit to the stories of the Bible and other stories which Muhammad copied in a poetry form. That is the reality of what the Quran is. There is nothing revealed to Muhammad by Angel Gabriel, because not only does the Quran contradict the Bible in its stories, but the Quran contradicts the Quran of every story Muhammad wrote. When you read the Quran and everything is written in the Quran, you will not understand any of its stories. The story of Noah, the story of Moses, the story of Adam, the story of Abraham. None of these stories make sense. And the proof is, get a copy of my new book, The Revelation of Error. That is how you know for sure that the Quran is a dumb counterfeit to the stories of the Bible. For the Quran is missing so much information, and there is no way anyone can understand the Quran. Not in Arabic, not in English, not even Muslim scholars understand what is written in the Quran. The only way you can understand the Quran is to go back to the original stories of the Bible and read the complete stories of the Bible. The Quran is the principal source of every Muslim faith. That is another lie. Because what about the Hadith? Your faith as a Muslim does not only come from the Quran, but also come from the Hadith. The first pillar in Islam, you have to say, I bear witness there is no God but Allah and Muhammad is his messenger. This statement of faith does not exist in the Quran, but in the Hadith. And then Mr. Arshalata ended his teaching by stating that the Quran, it is the basic theme of the relationship between God and his creatures. No, I'm sorry. If you want to know the basic relationship between God and man, you need to read the Bible, not the Quran. In Islam, there is no personal relationship between God and creatures. Would you like to know the opinions of liberal reverends, ministers of the church in the West about the Quran? Why don't you join us again in the next broadcast? And until we meet again, may the true God of the Bible continue to bless you and yours.
3: Perhaps the greatest fear that Muslims have is the constant insecurity that the Quran declares about heaven and hell. According to Islam, no one can know for sure if they will spend eternity with the Lord in heaven or suffering apart from him in hell. Even Muhammad said that he did not know if even he would make it to paradise. Did you know that the Bible says that you can know 100% for sure that your soul will be with the Lord after death? God knows that it would be impossible to live a life of joy and peace if a person was always in doubt about their soul. God wants you to be sure. In fact, Jesus had to come to this earth and die on the cross so that you could know that you had eternal life. You see, our problem is sin, which is rebellion against the God who created us and loves us. God is perfect and holy, and he cannot allow sin into his heaven. We must have our sins forgiven and removed, and that's why Jesus suffered and died on the cross, to pay the penalty for your sins and for mine. Because of what Jesus did on the cross, God can forgive you. He can save you, no matter who you are or what you have done. God has done everything necessary to save your soul, but now the decision is up to you. Will you turn away from your sin and rebellion and trust Jesus as your Lord and Savior? Good works, church attendance, and baptism cannot get your soul to heaven, but Jesus can. The Bible says, whoever calls upon the name of the Lord shall be saved. Why don't you call out to the Lord right now? Perhaps saying something like this, Dear God, I know that I'm a sinner and that I do deserve to be punished, but I believe that you sent Jesus to die for me, to pay the price for my sins. Right now, I turn away from my sin and I invite you to come and be my Lord and my Savior. Thank you for saving me. In Jesus' name, amen. Have you accepted the Lord Jesus Christ as your Savior? Or perhaps you have further questions about Islam or Christianity? Why not take a moment right now and visit us online at www.thestraightway.org. That's www.thestraightway.org. May God bless you richly until we meet again right here on Revealing the Truth About Islam. 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Thank you.

0: with SRN News. I'm Bob Agnew in Washington. President Trump says Iran wants to make a deal, but it's not a deal he wants to make. He says they should have made that same offer about a year ago. In that case, he says they may have had better luck making a deal with the U.S., but they have overplayed their hand. Iran's latest Hormuz offer, just nothing but a snag right now, according to Willie Nelson.
1: President Trump has rejected Iran's conditional plan to reopen the Strait of Hormuz. Foreign Minister Abbas Araghchi made the pitch at the UN, tying the waterway and new talks to an end to the naval blockade and U.S. pressure. President Trump told reporters their proposal came in and got turned down. The Wall Street Journal reports aides were told strikes could resume after the midterms. Willie Nelson, Washington.
0: Eight counties in New Jersey remained under a state of emergency as crews continued to restore power in areas hard hit from the nor'easter that hit over the weekend. Scott Pringle has an update.
2: The storm caused street flooding in numerous communities along the Jersey Shore. There were voluntary evacuations in Manasquan, where this guy says it was a close call.
3: Oh, this is the worst. This one was the worst for us. Another foot or two higher, it would have been in the house.
2: First responders dealt with home and vehicle water rescues in Seabright, and significant beach erosion is being reported in the Brigantine area. Governor Mikey Sherrill says NJDEP crews will be inspecting the beaches.
4: We will start fixing what we can and submit an application for federal assistance, if appropriate.
2: There are school districts either closed or with delayed openings today. In New Jersey, I'm Scott Pringle.
0: Hurricane Nolo has rapidly intensified into a Category 4 storm near Hawaii. Nolo is swirling away from the more populated islands. Impacts are still being felt as more than 14 inches of rainfall have been reported at the highest elevations of the Big Island. Taking a look at Wall Street, it's been a negative session so far. The Dow right now off by 222 points. The Nasdaq down by 160. This is SRN News. Young people in the Anglosphere not doing well, according to correspondent Michael Harrington.
5: The Gallup organization has released its 2026 World Happiness Report, and it reveals that young people in the U.S., U.K., Canada, and other parts of the English-speaking world have suffered the biggest decline in well-being of any demographic group. Gallup says its data points to the use of social media as the primary reason for the growing unhappiness of young people in the Anglosphere, the place where such platforms are used the most. Michael Harrington reporting.
0: A lot has changed in hotel rooms across the country over the past 100 years, but one constant is the Gideon Bible. The tradition began back in 1908 when a Gideon's International member placed Bibles in a hotel room in Montana. Since then, more than 2.5 billion have been distributed worldwide. The Bibles have also appeared in prisons, military bases, hospitals, and even at the White House. This is SRN News. Dueling demonstrations showed either support or displeasure with President Trump during his visit to Illinois, where he was stopped by the Medina Country Club for the 16th annual President's Cup.
6: Given the message that Trump is not welcome here in Illinois, in Chicago, in Medina, in Addison, all of our neighborhoods.
7: We wanted to at least give a voice to say not everybody in Illinois is a radical leftist.
0: And a mixture of supporters and detractors there. The president was the golf tournament's honorary chairman this year. The stop brought about beefed up security, which included metal detectors and bag checks for those attending the event. By the way, the U.S. team earned its 11th consecutive victory in the President's Cup competition. President Trump posed with U.S. players during the trophy presentation. None of the demonstrations got out of hand, and the head of the team also credited President Trump for his encouragement for helping the team to rally a big comeback. More of these stories.
8: Here's God's exhortation from his word, 2 Timothy chapter 2 and verse 15. Study to show thyself approved unto God, a workman that needeth not to be ashamed, rightly dividing the word of truth. Good counsel from God's word, the Bible. 2 Timothy 2:15.
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11: Pastor Rich, share with us what is taking place. 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
14: A lot to get to in the news today, no doubt about it. However, if we get to this, what I guess was a terrorist attack, attempted a terrorist attack in the UK. And apparently over in the UK, they're giving those boys bail. I mean, I just found that out 3 minutes ago. they're still investigating them for potential plotting of a terrorist attack on a United States base. But hey, we're going to give them bail while we investigate. Well, folks, the UK is gone. The UK is gone. They've let all these Islamists in. They're actually catering to them left and right. It's unfortunate. And it sure looks like the UK wants to go to war with Russia. They're in bad shape economically. In Germany, they're protesting the idea of a draft. The young people, they're like, we're not going to war. We don't want to go die for you. For what? It looks like Europe wants to go to war. President Trump, of course, promised to end wars. He's now involved in one he cannot get out of. And the models all look like we are headed towards some kind of war in 2027, 2028, 2029 time frame. They need some kind of, in my opinion, catastrophe to get everybody to agree to go to the new digital system. Europe, they've already announced the euro dollar. Oh, it's not programmable, by the way. Are you really going to believe these people after what they did to folks in the UK when it comes to COVID? What they do to folks if you speak the truth about Islam on social media and they knock at the door and arrest you for speaking truth? No threats, just speaking the truth about Islam. And they arrest you. They arrest street preachers, but they let the Islamic dogs run wild in the streets. And you're going to trust them in the UK that this new digital euro is not programmable? Well, maybe not programmable right now. It's not programmable right now. That's what they said. I think she had her hands behind her back with her fingers crossed. It's not programmable right now. Oh, wait a minute. It's programmable next week, maybe a month from now. Yeah. And that same thing's coming to America. But first, they have to debase the dollar so badly in order to pay off the debt with more, or pay it down with more debased dollars. And folks, do not be shocked when they tell you inflation is coming down. It's not coming down. Do not believe these consumer price index figures, these CPI numbers, Republican, Democrat, they all lie. We've talked about how they rigged the CPI, what they're not counting in order to keep the number low. The family that says they can't afford steak anymore flips to chicken, but they don't consider that in the CPI. I mean, I could go on and on. And yet I think they have no choice but to debase this currency as long as they can, as much as they can, to deal with this $40 trillion debt and growing. At some point, they're going to be forced, I guess, to try to raise interest rates a little more to try to cool this inflation before they finally are going to bring it back down in order to continue to debase the currency. Interest, mortgage interest is headed toward 8%. Some say that, don't be shocked to see that. I know people are, you know, like, oh no, hyperventilating over it. I think my first mortgage was in the 7% range back in 1996. Many of you in this audience thought 8%, that'd be glorious. We were paying 15, 18 under Carter. But yeah. There's so much in the news. And then you have Billy Gates. Billy Gates is out there stating that there is going to be a billion deaths via evolutionary event. An evolutionary event. All right. He said this to Meet the Press. Bill Gates predicts that AI could drive events that cause a billion deaths. Well, this is a guy that wants to see AI come all under the control of the government, which eventually is where it's going. Revelation 13 tells us that no one can buy or sell unless they have the mark. And apparently they want some kind of false flag, big event, and then justify grabbing all the technology and shoving up underneath the control of the government. But let me tell you something, folks. Don't you buy that, because it will not be under the control of the government exclusively. It will be under the control of the corporations that control the government. It will be under the control of big business and big bankers and the Bank for International Settlements and the IMF and all these big businesses and big bankers that are the really the puppet masters of the politicians in government. Who do you think is really in charge? Government officials are big, wealthy people and bankers and banking institutions. He who owns the gold makes the rules. That's the golden rule to them. And central banks are loading up with gold like never before. And that way they can get around any calls for stopping the violation of civil liberties. You can't. Take me offline. I have a First Amendment right. Well, it wasn't the government that did it. It was one of the tech bros. One of the tech bros did it. Wasn't the government. I mean, the tech bros that are in business with the government under the regulations that empower them legally to do that on behalf of the government without being the government. Yes, that's right. It's called communitarianism. We've been talking about for what? 25 years? That's technocracy. Now, when Bill Gates says we have some kind of evolutionary event coming, maybe I should just play the clip. Maybe I should just play the clip for everybody. But to do that, I'm going to have to plug in a different computer. Again, we have too many computers here. One I use for research. One I use for playing clips. Let me grab this one. By the way, speaking of research, I spent so much of the weekend not only studying for Daniel chapter 8 last night, finished that chapter up, but I did a lot of that during the week, early in the morning, late at night. But I also late at night, I was bouncing between Revelation. I'll tell you what I was doing. I was bouncing between Daniel and working on Brainwashed America. And Brainwashed America should be done today. I should be finished. I thought it was already done. But then I'm like, wait a minute. I got to include some clips and interview quotes by Jivan Fleet, who was actually raised under communist China, Mao Zedong. I'm going to have to share with you tomorrow a list of everyone that I've interviewed for this book over the years. Obviously, many of them on audio for radio and then on video for television. And it's amazing. the people I've interviewed for this book. And I've got to get Javon Fleet's interviews, some of her great quotes in there. And then I should be done with Brainwashed America Goes to Page Layout. I think that book's going to be over 400 pages. Over 400 pages. I have learned, or should say I've relearned a lot, because I've been working on this for 36 years. And going through these old transcripts, I haven't read some of them in so many years. I'm having, you know, flashbacks on what I was studying when and how it now relates to today. So it's helping me to have more clarity. There's so much historical stuff in here, by the way. All right. With that being said, let me return now that I've got the right computer plugged in. Bill Gates saying we're going to some kind of evolutionary event related to, I guess, AI, and a billion people are going to die. This was Meet the Press yesterday morning. Listen to this. Here we go. I'll take it off mute, guys. There we go.
15: Do you believe AI is powerful enough to end all of humanity?
16: AI is certainly powerful enough to drive events that, you know, cause a billion deaths. You know, so even though it's pretty hard to get to 100%, there's never been a weapon as powerful as the combination of people with ill intent using the latest AI tools.
14: Okay. People with ill intent using the latest AI tools. Does anyone hear some predictive programming going on here? Yeah, the power goes out in America. The power goes out in America for, I don't know, 3-4 months. I don't know. What do you think would happen if the power went down in America for a month? What do you think would happen in America without power for just 1 month, 4 weeks? How many people have food for that long? What about water, sanitation, medical, police, communications, anarchy, civil unrest? Can you imagine? And then the power magically comes back on. How'd that happen? It was enemies of America using the most powerful tool of AI. The emergency sessions of Congress, emergency sessions of the United Nations. And they'll be passing national and global laws, putting all the power of AI in the hands of the government. I mean, excuse me, government big business. But they're never going to tell you that. Wait till we get that piece of legislation. Wait, somebody mark this down, write it down, because we'll be coming back to this clip. I'm afraid. Saying, remember when we told you there would be legislation coming and we would read it and we would listen to the masking terms in that legislation? And here it is, folks. Let's go through it. You think we're going to find out where the government is giving permission to big business, big tech, to be the one that controls the keys? Because then they can all make their piece of the pie, and then the governments of the world can do things, particularly America, that they can't get away with under the Constitution. Well, wasn't the government doing it? What else is he talking about here? Goes on to talk about on CBS Morning News, AI being an evolutionary event. Listen to this clip.
16: What we need to do is minimize these risks, the bad stuff, as you said, bioterrorism, job loss, and many of the good things, like how should it be used in education or health. Those are very regulated areas, and we won't get the good stuff very quickly unless we also engage with that. So the industry is concerned about those negative things. It's kind of unusual. You have the industry speaking out, and most of society is still not aware of how quickly it's moving, and that this technology is not like other technologies. Any analogy to, hey, that last one was okay, AI is almost an evolutionary event.
14: Okay, he keeps wearing, this is the third interview that we have found where he's wearing his United Nations black sweatshirt with the 17 goals wheel, the wheel. This guy is giving you so many clues if you just pick up on them.
11: 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The prophet Ezekiel wrote about the duties of the watchman on the wall, who was charged with warning the people as danger approached. 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Nevertheless, the watchman gave a very necessary alert. 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
14: 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Now, this is about the third interview so far that I have seen where Bill Gates is wearing his black sweatshirt with the wheel. Looks like the Wheel of Fortune, actually. You know, the different colors on the Wheel of Fortune when you spin the wheel with Pat Sajak, who I think is now retired. But if you don't know what the wheel looks like, just think of that wheel, that colored wheel on Wheel of Fortune, as a logo, a circle with all these different pie pieces, 17 of them, with different colors of each one. And that's the Sustainable Development Goals wheel. And this is at least the third interview that we have now found in as many as 7 days of him giving these interviews while he's wearing that United Nations Sustainable Development logo, which again includes 16.9, which is everyone will be registered, marked. I have to tell you, I'm shocked we're still here. I'm shocked that we have not been taken out yet. And those are listening, the church hasn't been raptured. And any of those you're listening who are not with us on the pre-trib are saying, well, of course you haven't been raptured. It's not true. It's not going to happen. And you're going to be saying that 10 years from now when the Antichrist walks on the scene. House will still be on the air saying, I can't believe we haven't been raptured. The seals will be broken. The bowl judgments, the vile judgments, they'll all be going on. The treaty will be signed. The temple will be built. And House will still be sitting in his studio talking about the fact he's shocked the rapture hasn't occurred. I can hear some of you out there now. Well, if that's the case, folks, I will have to reassess. But I don't see that happening at all. Because every time I trust the Bible, guess what? Every time I trust the word of the Lord, I'm never disappointed. And I have tested it over and over, and so have you. Look at all the things that many Bible prophecy guys were talking about in the 70s and 80s, early 90s. Many of those gentlemen are now gone. And much of what they talked about, and far beyond the understanding that we could have of the scriptures, is now upon us. And the scriptures are becoming more and more and more clear as to what it's talking about. Whether it's the revival of a Roman Empire, revived Roman Empire, or the extension of of the empire out of Rome. Whether it is the rebuilding of Babylon, and now we have all these trade corridors that just happen to cut right through that part of the world, all headed toward Europe, and all centering around Babylon. Now the talk of a global computer system and getting everybody registered. Digital ID, digital dollars, programmable dollars. How on earth would our Bible prophecy teachers of the 1970s and 80s have even comprehended then a digital dollar? Programmable dollars. That you could be tracked how far you are from your home. Did you guys see the report out today at worldviewreport.com? This is from The Brief, what the website's called, thebrief.org. Fascinating report. The headline is this, September 24, 2026. U.S. intelligence quietly launched AI to pinpoint where almost any video was filmed in under 5 minutes. You wonder how it is they're going to be the government, Antichrist, tracking down new believers and murdering them? The websites they're visiting, likely their own visits to meet with fellow believers being tracked by every camera. If they have a phone, it's likely listening to every conversation, every web search, where they're searching, what they're no longer searching. Their biometric footprint will be a red flag to say this is not the same person. They're not reading what they used to read. They're not going to the websites they used to go to. They're now studying the Bible online. They're looking for Bible stuff. They're watching Bible videos. They're meeting up with other religious people. Remember the idea of tracking people and they could tell you're 6 feet apart? Now we have satellites orbiting the earth. How long before every piece of AI, every piece of digital equipment you have is somehow tracking you? Even a picture you take, or certainly at this point in time, a video that you take could identify where you are in under 5 minutes if they get their desire. A short video shows an ordinary hotel room, says the article. Nothing identifies the building, the city, or even the country. Its location, metadata has been stripped away, but the quiet sound of traffic outside, the shape of the electrical outlets, the room's acoustics, and a few objectives visible in the background may still reveal exactly where it was recorded. Remember now, folks, have you heard about the wireless routers? The wireless routers that can be used now to map the entire inside of your house and see exactly an outline of you, how many are in the house, what you're doing, and think that's not being fed back into a system when that comes, or your TV listening. All of this stuff sounded very conspiratorial, kind of cuckoo, like somebody's maybe a few fries short of a happy meal, kind of conspiracy theorist. But the technology is here today for this very thing. The article says the U.S. intelligence community wants artificial intelligence that can assemble those fragments and locate the camera within roughly 820 feet in less than 5 minutes. Now, I know that this kind of technology already exists because I've used it. I have a video that my father-in-law took back in December of 1988. And it's my wife, who I did not know and would not meet her until March of 89. It's a video of her walking on the beach, picking up seashells. And he's filming the beach and her with feeding seagulls. She's feeding seagulls. She's picking up shells. My mother-in-law, who would be my future mother-in-law, is there as well. And it's just a family vacation, them walking the beach over the course of a couple days. And they were in Naples. They were in Naples in December of 1988. And as I converted these VHS tapes, I had done 8mm for him, and then I converted VHS tapes and have all these wonderful videos to give back to him and my mother-in-law to watch, which they're loving. But I also get to see these great videos of my wife growing up from, you know, pretty young, you know, birthday parties is on 8mm, skiing, all kinds of stuff, all the way through VHS tapes and get them digitized. Of course, my kids love watching all this. And my wife said, we were in Naples. I heard about this trip many, many years ago, that they'd gone down there right after one of her sisters got married, and her parents took Melissa as kind of a let's get away and relax after this big wedding and spend some time with you before you go off to college. And they drove all the way from Rockford, Illinois, down to Naples, the three of them. And I said, well, that's really interesting. Because my oldest son does work in that area. He works for a very, very, very wealthy man that I introduced him to and led to the Lord several years ago. And he works for this extremely wealthy man who, as I said, had the privilege of leading him to the Lord. And so he bounces around the country with this man and his wife, who are in their late 80s. And I said, you know, my oldest son spending time down there in that part of the country. I said, that's fascinating to think that you're vacationing on a beach with your parents in the late 80s. And little did you know, you'd have your oldest child living in that area a few months out of each year as he bounces around with this couple. And you're probably very close to where he frequents. And I just thought that was fascinating. Little did she know, years from now, my son will be working in this area. And I thought, wouldn't that be something if that's really the case? If he's this is an area he actually frequents. So I took the video and I uploaded it to an AI system. I actually, to be precise, took screenshots of all the buildings behind her as she was picking up these seashells on the beach. And I got a snapshot of all these buildings through the course of this video, and I loaded it to a AI software program. And I said, tell me where these buildings are. In a matter of minutes, it had produced those very buildings, even though they have been repainted, they have been remodeled. Some of the decks don't look quite the same. The exterior doesn't look quite the same due to some external changes in the building. But when you add in the collection of about three buildings, it came back immediately and said, this is this building, this is this building, and this is this building, and here's where she's standing. I sent them to my son, and I said, look, here's your mother in December of 1988, and here's where she's standing. Do you know this area? He said, do I know it? I go past that very spot several times a week. And I thought that was just, I was just intrigued by that. I find things like that to me, I don't know if you guys find those things interesting. I find things like that very interesting. Places we have been, things we have done, and not knowing years from now this will come to pass and come almost full circle with us or one of our kids or grandkids. And it's just kind of an interesting thing to me. And that was 5-6 months ago. Well, this technology is increasing drastically about every 12 weeks. I know firsthand from using these tools that I can pinpoint places very, very quickly using pictures, using satellites. And what I'm using is open source, very generic software compared to what the government has access to. So for someone to say that we're going to use this to figure out, based on a short video, where someone is within 5 minutes, within 820 feet of where they're standing within 5 minutes, that doesn't shock me at all. It's actually what I would expect. Now you put that in connection with all the other technology that's out there that's going to be floating around that allows them in the globalist world to figure out where every new believer is. These are fascinating times. I want to come back to what Bill Gates is saying, because he's again talking about the power of AI. What are they setting up for, folks? I can only give you some theories. And then I want to turn to a little bit of what I said last night in our Bible study. Don't go away.
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14: So, what is Bill Gates predicting here? I don't know, but he sure is not being shy about talking about how this is an imminent threat. Now, are you ready for another shocker? Because 4 minutes after it was published, I get a communication from Nick Holscher this morning. It had not been published, but 4 minutes, because when I went to the page, that's what it said, 4 minutes ago. And what he alerted me to was this story. I'm going to have him on Brennan House Live tonight to talk about it. Breaking: Fauci's NIAID-funded aerosolized Ebola experiments that left 80% of vaccinated primates dead. NIAID-funded aerosolized, that means in the air, for you to breathe in, aerosolized Ebola experiments that left 80% of vaccinated primates dead. Fauci's own words, quote, "This should have been a classified experiment that never should have been done in the first place," end quote. Really? You think so? Apparently these are from private journal notes and emails that have been picked up by Senator Rand Paul. Now, I just put that out here on the table. What are these characters planning on? You and I all know that we've been saying since they got away with so much, and no one has been held responsible for COVID and all the millions of people that are dead just in America and all the millions that are permanently disabled or crippled from their health being destroyed. No one has, not one person has gone to prison. Do you know of anyone? And yet, my friends, if they got away with it once, why would they then not do it again? Was that a test run? Now, remember, we have a poly crisis that the World Economic Forum keeps telling us about. A poly crisis, many things at one time. Well, can you imagine some kind of bioweapon that gets released, blamed on China? We can go to war with China, or gets blamed on Russia. Something gets released, and maybe China would do it. Maybe we would allow China to do it. We seem to allow 9/11 to happen. But maybe something happens, and you have a bioweapon that gets released at the same time. Uh-oh, the grid went down. And you have a poly crisis. You want to depopulate and get rid of a lot of older people, particularly what if some of these viruses particularly target and hit older people? Well, that would sure be convenient for them, wouldn't it? To get these people off the payroll. It's their money, by the way. They paid it in. I'm not saying what's going to happen. I'm saying you got a lot of well-known globalists out there, like Bill Gates, talking about a billion deaths, talking about imminent threat. The war drums are beating. The nations are in trouble economically. And they always seem to like to go to war when that happens. Over in Germany, The young people are saying, no way. Absolutely not. Students strike across Germany. Protest against military service. They don't want to have anything to do with it. Also over in the UK, we have 5 suspected terrorists that just got put on bail. It's hard to believe, but it's true. They were apparently about to go and bomb, as we're told, again, innocent until proven guilty, I guess. They're about to go apparently bomb a U.S. airbase. Listen to this, coming from Sky News.
17: Assistant Commissioner Lawrence Taylor, the head of National Counterterrorism Policing in the UK. I'm here to provide an update on the investigation into the incident that unfolded close to RAF Fairford in Gloucestershire yesterday, and that can

0: experts. We still have significant resources deployed at the scene, and a cordon remains in place while investigators continue their work. However, we are hopeful to reduce this later today and get residents back to their homes, and we'll provide further updates on this in due course. I know for the people who call this area and RAF Fairford home that this has been a hugely disruptive incident. I thank you for your support and for your patience. I can confirm that following extensive interviews and inquiries, the five men who were arrested are being released on police bail this afternoon. To be very clear, this does not mean that the investigation is over. They are subject to stringent conditions on their movement and contact with others. They absolutely remain under investigation as we explore multiple lines of inquiry. I also know there is significant interest in whether the current geopolitical context has a bearing on this incident.
1: All right, this is weird. This is very weird. I don't know what to make of this. Is that just political correctness? Is that the power of Islam over there? Are these Islamic, the terrorists? I'd like to know. Are they Islamic? This just isn't, something doesn't smell right here. No idea. Well, I guess we're just going to have to say we need to wait for more information to come out. Now, I read another story over the weekend. And I thought, again, are we living in crazy town, USA now? Because a headline over at the Hill was this: Trump floated U.S. weapons sales to Xi, says his ambassador. U.S. Ambassador to China, David Perdue, said Sunday that President Trump proposed selling weapons to China during recent meetings with the country's president, Xi Jinping. President Trump continues to say, hey, we sell arms to other people around the world, Perdue told host Shannon Bream on Fox News Sunday. He actually asked President Xi, would he like to buy some at one point? That's what the ambassador said. Perdue's comments are notable given tension between the U.S. tension. That's one way to put it. Given tension between the U.S. and China in the last decade, two countries are competing in the race to develop advanced artificial intelligence and have opposing views on Taiwanese sovereignty. Beijing has alliances with the U.S. adversaries such as Iran. And yet Trump confirmed he's going to be meeting with Xi an additional two times before the year is over. Why would we be selling weapons or offering to sell weapons to China? I don't know. Are the Trump boys involved in any kind of defense business? Question mark. Why don't you guys go look that up? There seems to be a lot of deception, doesn't there, folks? And a lot of people getting away with a lot. As I said a while ago, not one person of any consequence that I'm aware of has been charged or punished for shoving a protocol onto the American people that now leaves so many dead and harmed and injured and so many civil liberties and rights. Arresting people for going to church, arresting people for standing in a parking lot singing hymns, arresting someone for being by themselves surfing, arresting a mother and handcuffing and tasing her for watching her child's football game outside, not wearing a mask. We all remember that. Arresting a man who kept his shop open by police. He said, look, I'm selling essentials, toilet paper, paper towels, hay. And I have it on video. They arrest the man. Here in the United States of America.

0: It's like many have forgotten this. It was like we were transported back behind the Iron Curtain for a few months. And now it's kind of been wiped clean. The hard drive has been wiped clean. Bit bleach, maybe. But many of us have not forgotten, because many of us believe that was a test to see how the American people would respond. A psychological operation. It all fits with my book coming out in part four of my documentary on brainwashing. But last night, I want to touch on this with you, because last night I did a whole hour on Daniel chapter 8, the second half of the chapter. I picked it up last night at Daniel chapter 8, verse 13, and finished through the rest of the chapter. If it's not available at worldviewtube.com, it will be very shortly. And I titled last night's lesson, Deceit Will Prosper for a Season. Deceit will prosper for a season. And we know that as we read the text, that the leader known as Antiochus Epiphanes was allowed to rise and be used as a form of judgment. And that he, against the Jewish people, and he killed so many of them. Maccabees 1 and 2 writes about it. Killed babies, hung them by the neck who had not been circumcised, desecrated the temple, brought in wine into the temple. And the Bible says that this would last, in verse 14 of Daniel 8, for 2,300 days. Now, scholars disagree, or they will throw up different theories as to what this 2,300 days or mornings and evenings mean. That's the actual wording, 2,300 evenings and mornings. And then the sanctuary will be properly restored. Some believe the mornings and the evenings, 2,300, divide that by two with morning sacrifice, evening sacrifice. That's what it's referring to. Take those two, divide that 2,300 by two, leaves you with 1,150. And perhaps that's what it's referring to. About 3 year period. Others say, no, I think it's probably really about 2,300 days. And that, of course, would fit, some say, with the killing of the high priest, Onias, around 170 BC. And then finally, the temple being restored in November, December of 164 BC, of which then we get Hanukkah. God knows what it is. And the point I want to make to you tonight or today is that deceit will prosper for a season, and then it will be judged. And that brings us to Antichrist. We'll be right back.
1: When someone becomes a believer in Jesus Christ, their life has come under new ownership, moving from the kingdom of darkness to the kingdom of light. 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
0: 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Our 22nd annual National Worldview Weekend is coming up Friday night, October 23rd. Can you believe it's already the 28th of September? I don't know where this year has gone. But I guess in another couple of days, we'll be saying this month, because it'll be October 1st. What day will it be? October 1st. On Thursday? Of this week, October 1st. Well, the October 23rd, Friday night, 24th is coming up fast. If you'd like to get a free ticket, it is free, but you must have a ticket. You must be registered. Starting this week, we'll be sending out a link to everyone that's registered for you to print out a ticket to bring to the door or show on your phone. If you want to take a screenshot of it, that's fine too. But you can't just show up and walk in because we cannot overfill the building under the fire marshal code. We gotta obey the rules because we want to rent the building again. And if we don't obey the rules, they're probably not going to let us rent the building again. So we're going to send those out this week, right, Logan? So that's going out this week. You've already talked to the IT guy about it? Okay, so that's going to be done this week. So be watching and checking your spam. We'll announce when it's gone out so you guys know to check your spam in case it's gone there, okay? 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So I was in Daniel chapter 8, finished it up last night. You can watch it at WorldviewTube.com later today if you want. And we were talking about that passage out of Daniel chapter 8, verse 13, the 2,300 evenings and mornings. And then the sanctuary will be restored. And theologians, again, some say it has to do with the morning and evening sacrifice. Divide that by two. That puts you at 1,150 days, 3 years. Closer to the actual desecration period of 167 to 164 BC. Others say, no, I think it was actually 2,300 full days. Count from about the time of the assassination of the high priest there, Onias, until the restoration of the temple in November, December of 164 BC, which gives you Hanukkah. And that's your 2,300 days. Well, I don't know what it is. I can only tell you two possibilities. The Lord knows. And the same God who kept Israel through Pharaoh and Haman and Antiochus Epiphanes is going to keep them through the tribulation period or the time of Jacob's trouble. That I can promise you. And last night, I think you'll find it very fascinating because around verse 23 of Daniel chapter 8, there's some language that's being used that begins to allow us to believe that there is a distinction between verse 22 and then moving into verses 23 to 25. That is no longer discussing Antiochus Epiphanes, this historical figure that was prophesied by Daniel under God's direction. That real person, that real figure, separate from the Daniel 7 little horn that rises among the 10, that's Antichrist. And he comes out of Rome, whereas Antiochus came out of the Grecian Empire after Alexander the Great. And it was divided into four regions with four generals, all prophesied by Daniel hundreds of years in advance, which is why the critic and skeptics are always trying to drag it about 400 years into the future. So it's not predictive prophecy, which it is, because it's written by a supernatural God who knows the beginning from the end. But around verse 23, language starts to be used like later times, end times, time of indignation or wrath, depending on the translation you're using, which sounds very much like the tribulation. And you might want to listen to my broadcast from last night, because I think what's being described as Antiochus is a type, a prototype, a foreshadowing of Antichrist. And I did a lot of comparisons in the scripture between Antiochus and the Antichrist, but why some descriptions don't fully match up 100%. And why what I really think is going on here is Gabriel, the angel, under God's direction and God's literal voice, telling him, help Daniel understand this. Gabriel is explaining what's coming in the latter times, at the end time. Antichrist. I'm so overwhelmed by the many things that are occurring in so many areas, economically, politically, bioweapons-wise, technology-wise, military-wise, military alliances, economic alliances, trade corridors, the growth of Islam, the growth of Marxism, the denigration and downgrading of America. Americans now in the highest Gallup polls ever saying they have a favorable view, around 40-43%, a favorable view of socialism. The growing hatred of Christianity. Here in the Bible Belt, we have a strong Christian culture. We have a form of godliness that denies the power thereof. We're going to go to Milwaukee, Lord willing, in a few weeks. We'll have a event center filled to capacity. We held the same event last year, and we're lucky to have 250 people. What's the difference? There's no persecution to speak of here in the Mid-South. It's a Christian-friendly culture. It's a form of godliness that denies the power thereof. There's an apathy and a passivity. And the folks in Minneapolis, St. Paul, Milwaukee, Wisconsin, these folks know what it means to be a Christian. It's not this Bible Belt Christian-friendly culture we have here that's an inch deep and a mile wide. And I think that's going to change sooner rather than later. But I'm shocked at all the things that are occurring and how fast they are happening. But I want you to consider that God not only knows what is going to happen, folks, he numbers how long it's going to last. Whether it's the 2,300 days spoken of in Daniel chapter 8, verse 13, whether it's the seven-year tribulation, whether it's even detailed down to the breaking of the peace treaty halfway through the tribulation, God is completely in control. I got the opportunity to speak last night about Gabriel as well. That was quite fun to just talk about this angel Gabriel that we see in Luke chapter 1, bringing this news to Zechariah about his wife Elizabeth, and that she would bring forth a child. And then in verse 26, Gabriel appears to Mary and says, she will bring forth the Messiah. This Gabriel angel has a job announcing some great news. Although to Daniel, it didn't seem like great news. He was so overwhelmed by it, he fell sick and was ill. But my friends, God knows the beginning from the end. The stage is set. I can't believe how fast it's happening. Can you? Take care.
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0: With SRN News, I'm Bob Agnew in Washington. President Trump is unveiling plans for a new $15 billion steel plant in eastern Iowa. The White House says the Mesabi Metallics facility would be the largest in U.S. history and expected to create more than 1,700 permanent jobs in Iowa. The president making the formal announcement this afternoon from the Oval Office. Eight counties in New Jersey remain under a state of emergency as crews continue to restore power in areas hard hit from the nor'easter that struck over the weekend. The storm caused a lot of street flooding in areas along the shore as well.
1: Oh, this is the worst. This one was the worst for us. Another foot or two higher, it would have been in the house.
2: This one, it got up to the stoop. Just the carpet on the porch got a little wet.
0: Those homeowners say that they were feeling fortunate their homes were not flooded. There were some vehicle and home rescues in Seabright. The storm left numerous trees and limbs down in those areas. The president says he expects additional talks with Iran after rejecting the latest ceasefire proposal from the Islamic Republic over the weekend. In a phone interview with Axios, the president said Iran wants to make a deal than what it should have made a year ago. Senate Minority Leader Chuck Schumer is urging the FDA to crack down on illegal vapes coming in from China. More details from correspondent Sarah Lee Kessler.
3: Schumer says he suspects Chinese manufacturers of creating a knockoff nicotine chemical product to put in their vapes to evade FDA detection. He wants the agency to analyze and identify exactly what's in those vapes. Schumer says New York City is an obvious destination and market, and that China can't be allowed to use the city as a dumping ground for illicit vapes that are often flavored, packaged, and marketed to attract youth. I'm Sarah Lee Kessler.
0: It's been a slow day so far on Wall Street. The Dow's down 200 points. This is SRN News. Americans find themselves doing a lot of gambling these days. We get a look at that study from correspondent Michael Harrington.
4: According to a new data analysis from the Pew Research Center, the number of people using so-called prediction markets to place wagers on everything from sports to the war in Ukraine is soaring. Betting on Kalshi and Polymarket, the two biggest prediction markets, went from $25.7 billion in May of this year to $53 billion just 2 months later. Clergymen, family advocates, and psychiatrists say the U.S. will soon be facing the consequences of its newfound gambling addiction. Michael Harrington reporting.
0: Authorities say a former Canadian soldier who opened fire on a police officer outside an Ontario synagogue on Yom Kippur shouted, quote, "You're going to die for the Jews," moments before shooting. Officer Jeff Smith died of his wounds. Another officer was injured, but they did kill the gunman, the 29-year-old Sean Ward. No one inside the Sons of Jacob synagogue were hurt. This is SRN News. We may have some answers soon on as to how the two University of Mississippi students died. Correspondent Laura Winters has more.
5: The expedited autopsies and toxicology reports could become available as early as this week. The mystery remains as to exactly how the two Ole Miss students died. Oxford police confirmed the only item so far that connects the two deaths is the kratom packages found in their rooms. One student, Robert Strang, 20 years old from Atlanta, Georgia, found dead in an off-campus apartment. The other student, Aiden Hamilton, an 18-year-old freshman from Englewood, Colorado, found dead in a campus dorm room. Laura Winters reporting.
0: Instagram is offering a new feature allowing 24-hour stories to stay visible for longer and pushing to the top of users' feeds. 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
9: History was made on today's date. 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
10: He developed the vaccines for rabies and anthrax. 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Appointed the Dean of Sciences at Lille University in France, he developed the process of pasteurization of milk. His name, Louis Pasteur, and he died this day, September 28, 1895. Louis Pasteur stated, "Science brings man nearer to God. There is something in the depths of our souls which tells us that the world may be more than a mere combination of events."
9: This has been an American Minute with Bill Federer. 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
1: And friends, thank you for joining us today here on Crosstalk. A lot of information we're going to pack into this hour. You are familiar with the analogy of the frog in the pot of boiling water. That is, if you put a frog suddenly into boiling water, he will hop out in an instant. However, if you put a frog in water at room temperature and then you slowly turn up the heat, bringing that water to a boil very slowly, it will not perceive the danger that it is in and will be cooked to death. Now, friends, I bring that up because when it comes to Islam, if all of a sudden with a snap of a finger, we said Sharia was implemented and our constitutional law was over, and all women had to wear a hijab, and all food was declared halal, and certain foods were completely banished, and every city had to blast the Islamic call to prayer at disturbing decibels, and all had to hold the view that Israel had to be abolished, you would say that will never happen. We would never allow this to happen in the United States. We have a constitution. We have freedoms. And yet, ladies and gentlemen, that is exactly what is happening to America. Just as with the analogy of the frog, the temperature is being turned up. And the American people, just like that frog, are oblivious to what is taking place in our society. And friends, what is happening to our society here in the United States is called civilization jihad. And here to talk about it with us today, we welcome back in our studios Usama Dakdak. He is the founder of the Straight Way of Grace Ministry, speaker on revealing the truth about Islam. He is the founder of the Straight Way of Grace Ministry. He does speak fluent Arabic. He's translated the Quran into English, the author of Exposing the Truth About the Quran, Exposing the Truth About Jihad, and the booklets The Violent Truth About Islam and the Straight Way to Eternal Life. Usama, nice to have you in our studios today.
2: Thank you, Brother Jim. It's always my joy to be with you and all our wonderful audience.
1: So you've been ministering the word over the weekend.
2: Yes, I was here in Wild Rose, Wisconsin. Mm-hmm. We have a wonderful time there, and Lord's willing, tomorrow I'll be heading to Niles, Michigan, where we'll be speaking there as well.
1: Great. Niles, Michigan. And you have listeners right now in Niles, South Bend, Indiana area, and they can get that information through your website, I believe.
2: I believe so, yes, sir.
1: Great. Well, friends, we're going to be talking about this matter of civilization jihad. And Usama, could you, first of all, define what do we mean by civilization jihad?
2: It is a frog. Slowly, we're going to change America from within. Mm-hmm. In all places we can go to, that's what Muslims believe. Because they follow the Sunnah of Muhammad. And Muhammad did not take over Mecca in the first day he claimed to be a prophet. He actually did it 13 years later after he moved to Medina and came back. And he did the final jihad, the bloody jihad. So Muslims are very smart. And this is their blueprint, Brother Jim. It's nothing new. What they're doing in America, it's exactly what they have been doing in Europe for years, from the 60s and 70s. And it's getting a little bit faster speed now that they can move into a country and slowly take over small places here and there, and gives them enough time, they will take over the country by force, by the sword, or by the bullet and the bomb, of course.
1: Usama, it was just 25 years ago that Islamic hijackers killed nearly 3,000 people flying into the Twin Towers in New York City, flying into the Pentagon, and another plane destined for the Capitol, but passengers took over the hijackers and brought the plane down in Shanksville, Pennsylvania. You were just in New York City on 9/11, and I want you to share with our listeners the experience. Now, again, keep in mind, it was Islamic hijackers that brought such devastation to the United States of America, to New York City in particular. You were right there at ground zero where all of this happened. Tell us your experience.
2: It was a terrible experience, Brother Jim. I hate to say that because I don't think we learned anything in 25 years about Islam. I was interviewed by the media. Bunch of them, obviously, as you know, that I'll be there from the pictures and the advertising we did. There was supposed to be 5 speakers in the city hall of the mayor, Mamdani. And I don't think they will never air. I even told them before they did the interview, you will not air any of this interview because all what you want to hear from me is something negative or something unpolite or garbage language about Mamdani like most people did there. But that's not what I'm going to give you. I'm going to give you the reasons of why we have September 11. The word of Allah in the Quran, the command of Muhammad in the Hadith, and the practice of the Muslims in the last 1400 years.
1: Mm-hmm.
2: And they just recorded it. And I said, are you going to air any of it? And obviously they did not. Nothing was aired because the people of New York cannot handle the truth, and they never learned the truth the last 25 years. In the side, the Raleigh, where we have the permit to do it, obviously they did not want us to do it. Mamdani did everything he can to stop our permit, but we got the permit. And the police, I believe, in New York do not like Mamdani. We got almost 120 policemen. I was surrendered by 6 or 7 to protect me from the riots there. Even though we were like 100 people in our group to do the rally, there were 700, 800, maybe more than that, protesters. They could stop them from harm us physically, but they could not stop them from shouting. They were so loud, Brother Jim, that I could not hear Pastor David Manning prayer. Hmm. And he was standing next to me, listen 10 feet.
1: Wow.
2: And it was so loud. I looked at the cops around me and they said, well, they're using the freedom of speech. That's exactly. So you give Muslim a new wonderful amendment, freedom of speech. They're wonderful. They will take it. They will not do anything except stopping you from speaking. You couldn't even hear yourself. And that's how we could not do the rally to do the speeches. But we did it the following day at the Pastor Manning Church. And it was quite a time. But what break my heart is all the people I talked to the rest of the day, that's Friday, from a policeman to people in the streets to some Muslims to some people who I do not know as they believe, not one of them have bothered to read the Quran in 25 years. I said, have you ever even thought about getting a copy of the Quran and read it? No. But the most important fact about all the people were there, they actually, majority of them believe it was inside job. It had nothing to do with Islam and Muslims, because when you don't tell the truth about Islam and the role of Islam of September 11, automatically, there must be another reason. What could be the other reason except it was Bush or some of the Jewish people in America? Because they're trying to cause conflict in the Middle East. And this conversation went on and on all day. It was sick into my stomach. Because you think after 25 years, somebody found out the truth. But the truth was never been told because of the people there.
1: I'm not familiar with the name of Nate Friedman, but he was in New York City filming a 9/11 as well, and went up to different Muslims and others asking about 9/11. And I want to play just a brief excerpt from his recording, and then we'll have you comment on it. This is just less than a minute long, but I want you to hear what he found. This is at the very beginning of his video that he produced.
2: Sure.
3: And you're parking on the sidewalk for the prayer?
4: I can do.
3: Why?
4: Because of prayer. I can do it.
3: The hijackers, the people who flew the planes into the towers, they were Muslim.
4: Okay, but the media says that, but I don't trust
3: you. You don't believe that they were Muslim?
4: No.
3: Who did 9/11?
5: American people.
3: Americans did it?
5: Yeah.
6: In Lower Manhattan, protesters vowed to stop the Islamic Cultural Center planned just 2 blocks north of Ground Zero.
7: If they put a mosque up right here, in the shadow of the World Trade Center, before we finish building it back up, what's next?
3: Do you think that they should have been able to put a mosque on 9/11's Ground Zero?
4: What's the problem?
3: Do you believe the Holocaust happened?
8: No, I don't think.
1: No, I don't think the Holocaust happened. And there was a delay there because they had the interpreter that was speaking that. And what's the problem? What's the problem with having a mosque here? The voice you heard earlier, if they put that mosque up before we finish building, that was said just not too many years after 9/11 happened.
2: And I was there on the rally to stop the Victory Mosque, which Imam Faisal Abdul Rauf was dreaming to build there. And actually, he was planning to name it Cordova Mosque. And I looked around everywhere around the world. There is not a mosque by the name Cordova Mosque. Except there was a battle the Muslim won in Spain by the name Cordova.
1: Wow.
2: So it is actually, that's why we call it, it's a victory mosque. And the sad thing is the American people are destroying themselves because of lack of knowledge. If they know what Muslims say in their prayer, if they can watch some of the sermons given by the imams in America today in English, if you know the supplication which Muslims lift up as they raise their both hands to the heaven, calling on to Allah on the destruction of America and Israel, the Jews and the Christians, there will not be a mosque in America. But all what we know from the liberal media and the liberal politicians, it's a place for Muslims to worship.
1: Yeah.
2: Worship their Allah, God. Obviously, as I said. And Brother Jimmy, if you think about it, if we do not know what the Quran said about war, we're talking about 79 verses in the Quran where Allah said to them, this is what I want you to do. Quran 2:216, war is decreed to you. This is Islam. And you go, engage in war with them. Allah will torment them by your hand. The scholars of Islam, like Al-Tabri, brag about Arab to be the best people indeed. They are Allah's helpers. He said, we engage in war with people. And I take the word people out and about America. Yeah, we've engaged in war with the Americans until they believe in Allah. He who believes in Allah and his messenger, that is Muhammad, has protected his life and possessions from us. But the one who will not believe, we will engage in war with him forever. Killing him is a small matter to us. Mm-hmm. That is the scholars of Islam. And Brother Jim, I can go on and on with verses in the Quran to talk about war, to talk about jihad, killing the Jews, killing the Christians, killing gay and lesbians. If the people of the West, if the people in New York had known these verses and these commands of Muhammad, they would not have allowed Muslims to have halal meal in front of the Freedom Tower. I stand there, Brother Jim, and I took a picture, a video camera by my phone. A stand of halal hamburger, halal hot dog in front of the tower. Wow. I mean, I don't know why you even put such a small, tiny business in an excellent place. And I said to the people standing next to me, including the media, you see this business here, halal food? Yeah. I said, the same Quran which teach Muslim to eat halal food, which you sell under the tower, it is the same Quran which teaches them to take down the tower, the original one. And the people look at me like I'm losing my mind.
1: Yeah, like a deer in headlights.
2: Yeah.
1: Yeah.
2: Exactly.
1: Usama Daktok with us here today. And friends, let me play one other clip for you here as well before the break. George W. Bush was the 43rd president of the United States. And after this Islamic attack, he called Islam a religion of peace 25 years ago. And he's been leading a pretty quiet life since he left the presidency. But he came out again, 25th anniversary, and called Islam peaceful. Here is the clip. George W. Bush, now 25 years after 9/11. He's with Condoleezza Rice.
9: I want you to talk about a couple of those events. You talked about going to the Islamic Center and trying to make sure that our Muslim American citizens knew that we didn't blame them for what had happened.
10: I also made it clear that Islam was a religion of peace, not a religion of war, and that these people subverted their religion.
9: Yes.
1: She says, yes. Usama, did the 9/11 Islamic terrorists just subvert the religion of Islam?
2: Yeah, Brother Jim, you know, for years when I said Bush lied to the American people about Islam and war, in the beginning, after September 11, people tried to give an excuse. The man have not read the Quran.
1: Right, he's just ignorant.
2: The man is ignorant. Mm-hmm. But 25 years later, he's still ignorant? This is a man who quote Quran chapter 5, verse 32, removes the first half of the verse, which said, for this reason, we prescribe for the Jews, for the children of Israel. And he used that verse to prove that Islam is a loving and a peaceful religion. Literally, he cut the verse to two halves. When in reality, Muslims practice the following verse, 5:33, which teach them to literally cut people pieces and behead them and kill. This is Islam, not 5:32, but 5:33.
1: Civilization Jihad, our topic today. Usama Daktok is our guest in studio. And friends, we've got many more illustrations of things taking place just to give a greater foundation to this premise here of the jihad that's underway right now in our civilization. Back in a minute here on Crosstalk.
11: Back to Genesis with Dr. John Morris, scientist and creation researcher with the Institute for Creation Research. Dr. Morris, any new dinosaur extinction theories?
12: Of course, Chris. There's always a new theory. Here's a new one. We all know that methane gas can be deadly at high concentrations. Methane gas is found in gases exuding from deep inside the Earth. It is proposed that a huge methane belch of gas came up from the Earth's mantle, spread out over the land, and killed off all the dinosaurs. Well, that's convenient. That's the kind of theory you can't prove one way or the other. But here's something else to think about. The dead dinosaurs are all found in water-deposited strata. They're not just laying on the surface of the ground having been poisoned by methane gas. They were buried by water. I think it's the Great Flood of Noah's day. That flood may have included a lot of methane, but it was primarily a water flood. That's the evidence we have. It all goes back to Genesis.
11: Thank you, Dr. John. This is Chris O'Brien. Thanks for tuning in.
1: 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In studio with us today, Usama Daktok. And by the way, Usama is going to also be with us tonight on TV 30's In Focus program at 7 o'clock this evening, broadcast over the air on WVCY Channel 30, but it's also on Roku and YouTube, etc. But friends, if you've got the VCY TV app, look in your app store. 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And tonight, 7 o'clock Central Time, Usama Daktok will be with us on VCY television as well. We're talking about civilization jihad and just played a clip from President Bush 25 years later. And though he may have had some ignorance early on, we doubt that even back 25 years ago, but now 25 years later, still saying that Islam being a religion of peace and that Islamic terrorists just subverted the religion of Islam. Usama, what does the Quran say as it relates to this matter?
2: First of all, what the Quran did not say, you could not find one verse in the Quran teach that Allah or Muhammad ever asked the Muslim people to live in peace and in harmony, not only with the infidels, but even with other Muslims. I challenged ChatGPT recently to give me one verse. She could not find one. But, for example, in Quran 3, verse 151, we will cast terror into the heart of those who became infidels. That is, Allah himself is a terrorist.
1: Cast terror.
2: And I tell you why. Because they worship Jesus. That's the same verse, because they partner other with Allah. Let me give you another verse, Quran 8:12. When your Lord revealed to the angels, now Allah and his angels, I am with you, so make firm those who believe. Notice he's talking to believers. I will cast a terror into the heart of those who became infidels. And what the Muslim believer is supposed to do? So strike above their necks, that is decapitation, and chop off every finger of them. That is, make 22 pieces out of every infidel. The verse of the Muslim Brotherhood, Quran 8:60, and prepare for them whatever power you can. And then he said, strike terror into the enemy of Allah and your enemy and others. Without them, you do not know them. That is the teaching of Islam to the Muslim believer. I will not quote the Quran 33, verse 26, 27, Quran chapter 59, verse 2, but let me quote you the last verse. 59:13, you, Allah speaking to the Muslim believers, you are a greater terror in their chest than Allah. Can you imagine every Muslim believer know and brag about himself that he's better than Allah, he's greater than Allah for being a terror. And Mr. Bush telling me Islam is a religion of peace, I would challenge him. I would challenge the best of the scholars of America, Muslim in America. Show me one verse in the Quran. ChatGPT is not a Christian group. You ask ChatGPT, oh, Islam is a loving, peaceful religion. They will tell you that. And I said, can you give me one verse in the Quran? ChatGPT could not find one.
1: Wow. Well, friends, let me just mention on this issue, Usama has written a booklet called The Violent Truth About Islam. It is just a short 24-page booklet that highlights these violent verses in the Quran itself. And we are making this available through Crosstalk. 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
2: And Brother Jim, I need to add this. This is a small booklet. It's 24 pages. It will take any of our readers to read through in less than half hour.
1: Yeah.
2: But I don't want them only to take it and read it. I want them to memorize these verses and share it with others. And most American people do not know how to talk to Muslims because they do not know what to say. They do not know what's in the Quran. They don't have time to read the entire Quran. Brother Vic asked me to do this booklet a long time ago, and I did not know how important until just recently when I gave him the views. Usama, I read it, I love it, I share it with others.
1: Yeah.
2: When I go to the stores or business and I see Muslim people, I give them a copy. That is all what you have to do, really. For these few bucks, you can educate yourself and give it to Muslims.
1: Yeah.
2: They need to know it. We have so many in America that Muslims actually know everything about Islam. Plenty of Muslims in the world never read a verse in the Quran. Now they can get the truth in their hands. And it's up to them. It's between them and God. They maybe continue to argue Islam is love and peace, but to get that violent booklet, and you get 30, 40 statements from the Quran and Muhammad,
1: yeah.
2: And they're very violent. I mean, this is it. That's the bottom line of what Islam is all about.
1: Again, one copy for $3, five copies for $12, 10 copies for $18. Reach out to our switchboard, 800-729-9829. Usama, on this topic as well, earlier this month, Todd Starnes reported of a prominent Virginia school district for their instructing teachers do not associate the September 11th terrorist attacks with Islam or Muslims.
2: That's what we call the brainwashing of our students. I've been, by the way, we have in our presentation laws and textbooks, they've already been talking about that. But now, because some people want to keep remembering September 11th, they want to remove any ties between Islam and September 11th. So it's literally continue to brainwash our children.
1: Is that civilization jihad
2: that
1: as
2: is
1: well?
2: It. That's what it is. Because, and then the students have to ask themselves, if it's not September 11th, have nothing to do with Islam. So who did it? And why did he did it? We lied through Bush and the following leaders of this country about Islam, and now we have to lie again. It has to be somebody else. Maybe it is Bush. And as I said to you in your office a few minutes ago, if Bush still insists that Islam is a loving, peaceful religion, then I have to look him in the eye and I have to face him with reality. Sir, if it is not Islam and we got all the verses of the Quran to prove it, then you did September 11th. And you are allowing the Muslim to take over America because of your ignorance and because you are being continuing to lie about Islam and their tie with September 11th.
1: Let's change topics under the civilization jihad. And Usama, I know that we have many people listening in Texas right now, and I know you have great concern for what's happening in the state of Texas, whether it be in Plano, Texas, or McKinney, or a host of other cities. Are we seeing civilization jihad take place with, like, Epic City and these other establishments in Texas?
2: That is the whole idea of taking over America. I like what Charlie Kirk said, and I did not even know he said it until he died. Because that is echoing what I've been trying to teach in this country for 36 years. Immigration without assimilation is invasion. They are invading America. And if you want to understand how they invade America, go to Texas. They want to have their own community. Why? Here's the reality, Brother Jim. If Muslims will allow their children to assimilate with us, they will become Americans. They will melt in the melting pot. And if they melt in the melting pot, that means Muslims will lose their ultimate goal of taking over America. So the best way to take over America is to infiltrate the American people with garbage lies about Islam, and then move on to the next step, have their own communities, their own schools, their own grocery stores, their own businesses, and that is a great evidence. They're not assimilating with us. They're going to eat their own food. They're going to wear their own clothes. And that's where you see in the near future after that, you will see England in America. They will be in that no-go zone. People laughed at me 25 years ago when I talked about no-go zone in England and different places in Europe. It is a reality. That's why they want to have their own community. Because then you cannot come to our place. We're going to bury our own dead in our own cemetery, not with the infidels. And if we want to kill our daughter for thinking becoming a Christian or for not wearing the hijab, not practicing Sharia fully, you will never know anything about it because the Muslim doctor will issue the death certificate for that woman to be put to death because she become a Christian or because she does not wear the hijab before they kill them. And they will be buried in their own cemetery, in their own community, and you cannot go there to see what happened. It is taking over America in a smaller community, and then it will be Texas, like it is you see it today in New York City.
1: Mm-hmm. So what do you say to people in Texas? I mean, this is right in their backyard.
2: Yeah. Educate yourself. If you want to fight Islamization of Texas, you cannot fight it with the ridiculous, and I say it again, ridiculous excuse you given to them. Oh, you cannot build that mosque. You cannot do this because we don't have enough room to park all your cars around the mosque. No. Educate yourself. Know Islam. As a matter of fact, you need to know also the U.S. Constitution. Because yes, the U.S. Constitution gave us freedom of gathering, but we call this peaceful gathering. You can go with 50 people or 5,000 people in a church and worship. But if you go to the mosque they're trying to build in this community, do Muslims have a peaceful gathering? No. What do they have? Jihad. We got videos, Brother Jim, we show on our TV, Channel 30 with VCY, one video after another in America where Muslim imams speaking boldly about practicing Sharia in America. If you don't know what's in Sharia, They will take over America. It is unconstitutional for Muslims to build a mosque, and in it they teach hatred towards Jews, hatred towards Christians, because the day will come and they will march out of that mosque, like I've seen it by my own eye in my home country, Egypt. And that's where they will go, burn churches, build Christian businesses, destroy Christian homes, kill men, raping women in Egypt.
1: Yeah.
2: Because we just do not have any way to stop them. But why we allow them to build this Islamic community in America? Should we wait until they do in America as they do in the Muslim world?
1: Well, let me point, you just mentioned rape, and I just saw the Islamic takeover, you know, that's going on in Europe right now, and there's an Islamic scholar there that is saying Muslim rape gangs have absolutely no connection with the teachings of Islam. True or false?
2: I tell you what, just look in the Quran for the word, وَمَا مَلَكَتْ أَيْمَانُكُمْ, whatever your right hand possessed. Allah gives a Muslim, Quran 4:24, the right to rape married women simply because they're in their right-hand position. It is how Islam started in 56 Muslim countries, including my home country, Egypt. They kill the men, they take the wives and the daughters to rape them to raise Muslim baby. What happened in Egypt was repeated in 56 Muslim countries. They never brought one female to Egypt when they invaded my country with their army, with Omar. They came with men, they killed 4 million Christian men in 100 years. And they raped their wife and daughter, and Islam took over Egypt. Now Egypt is over 90% Muslims by Christian females who were raped by the Muslim fighters. That is exactly right. What's happening in my home country, Egypt. And people can make up whatever they want. Let's get to the Quran. Let's get to the teaching of Muhammad, the Hadith. Yes, they have the right to kill and rape. By the way, Hassan Biker, here in America, we just put it in my TV show broadcast, which is going to be playing all this week. I believe in VCY, I do not know what time it's going to be. Hassan Biker said, we will continue to bring Muslims to America. And he said, and they will, he did not use the word rape. He used the word start with the F language, the F word. They're your sisters and your daughters. Right. And we will get rid of the white race. Who is Hassan Biker? Oh, that is the best friend of Abdesayed, Sayed Muhammad, the man who's running as a senator in Michigan. Mm-hmm. That is the best friend of Mayor Mamdani in New York. This is what Mamdani and Abdesayed believe. They will bring men to America in the hundreds of thousands. And trust me, the liberals will do that if they can take over this country back again. And they will rape our women in America to get rid of the white race. This is their agenda. That is their belief. That is their doctrine. That is their ideology. And that is what's coming to America if we just let the liberals take over this country.
1: Civilization jihad is what we're talking about today. And we mentioned Texas a bit ago. They're not the only location. We look what's happening in Dearborn, Michigan, Hamtramck, Michigan, Minneapolis, Minnesota, and the transformation that's taking place in New York City at this time. And then I think Franklin, Wisconsin, the suburb of Milwaukee, they're saying is one of the fastest growing Islamic communities in our state.
2: It is all over this country. Right now, Muslims are no longer using the Democrats to take over America. We got Mohammed Imtiaz in Florida running as a Republican. He was hardcore liberal with Sanders and the squad, and he's a Muslim jihadi, Muslim Brotherhood. We know for a fact he's running right now as a congressman, Republican. Wow. Ibrahim Hamada and Mohammed Zohdi Jasser in Arizona. I was there a few months ago running as Republican. And he's going to win. Muslims are taking over America from both sides of the aisle. As I said, it will come. They will win Republicans, they were going to win Democrats, they're going to win Independent. They're taking over America politically and everywhere else.
1: Friends, we'll be back in 1 minute. This is Crosstalk on VCY America. Usama Dakhtar, our guest, Civilization Jihad, our topic. We'll be right back.

0: Muslims continually claim that Islam is a loving and peaceful religion. They also insist that violence is committed by only a few radicals who misunderstand the teaching of Muhammad, which are found in the Quran and in the Hadith. But is this true? The Violent Truth About Islam is a 24-page booklet that examines such claims, along with dozens of passages from the Quran and statements from the Hadith and Muslim scholars. What is the cause of violence and terror in Islam? This booklet will leave no doubt about Islam's long history of intolerance and bloodshed arising from the very words in the Quran and from the example of Muhammad's life and teachings. One copy of this booklet is available for a donation of $3, 5 copies for $12, or 10 copies for a donation of $18. 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
1: Civilization Jihad, our topic today with Usama Dakdak. And again, friends, that booklet, The Violent Truth About Islam, just 24 pages long. And if you know nothing about Islam, this is really a good starter for you. 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And those will be mailed off to you and to learn really the violent truth about Islam. We're talking about civilization jihad, and we were just talking about those now who are Muslims who are running as Republicans. And one of my questions had to ask you about politics. Is civilization jihad taking place in politics?
2: Yes, indeed. They know that is the only way you can stop the American in the future from trying to fix the problem of Muslim invading America. It's working in England. Right now we have in England, and we share some of the stories in our broadcast as well, for Channel 30, for people who are watching us there on this 1 hour broadcast, they're actually, the British people are complaining. They said, we don't want any more Muslim. In one airport, which is supposed to be an airport for the train of the soldiers, it now it's actually became a camp for Muslims. They started with 450, now there are 570, and they said no more. And I said to the British, who are you complaining to? They're complaining to their government. Who are those who are in your government? Oh, the Muslims. The Muslims who are running the government. Yeah. I said, let's think about it. The Muslim Jihadi, the Brotherhood of England, would say, yeah, let's think about it. Let's stop bringing more Muslims to America, to England, because we don't want to offend the infidels of England. Oh, good luck with that. If the Muslim can put their foot into our politicians, they can literally have a saying in who can, who cannot come. It will be over from
1: it. We saw that in Michigan, too, where the Islamic mayor told the Christians, preacher, yep, out of here.
2: You're not welcome here, and we cannot wait for the day you get out of here. We'll kick you out of. You're not welcome. Right. I can't imagine Muslim in America. They've been here now for 50, 60 years. Can tell some American person who is here, ancestors, you're not welcome here. That's exactly what you're going to hear all over America. If they can have the back support, if they can have some political leaders, and that's exactly what they're doing. If I can take this, some seats in Congress and Senate, I will shut up anyone who will dare to speak against Islam. All it takes is Muhammad Zuhdi Jasser or Muhammad MTS from Florida. They are sitting in the Congress, and another Republican in their team will say something negative about Muslim and Islam. It's over. We shut you up by sitting in the same committee where you try to say something not right about us. We will call you Islamophobe. We'll get rid of you and replace you with another good American who believes there's nothing wrong with Islam.
1: Usama's website is thestraightway.org, thestraightway.org. 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And for those who would say, yes, we want Usama to come, how can they do that, Usama?
2: It's very simple, thestraightway.org, thestraightway.org, or simply call 941-223-1703. That's the number again, 941-223-1703.
1: Friends, I'd like to open our phone lines on Crosstalk. We've got more to discuss, but if you'd like to start getting online here with your questions for today, we're talking about civilization jihad. Are you aware of what is taking place in the United States of America? Friends, it's happening on so many different fronts. I mean, we just went through the 25th anniversary of 9/11, a place where Islamic terrorists came and wreaked the terrorism, the violence on the United States. Some 300, 3,000 people that were were killed in this, and now all of a sudden we can't, they cannot even speak against Islam and at ground zero without being shouted down. They cannot teach in the schools that this was Islamist terrorists that did this to our nation. That's forbidden in some schools, and now we're introducing them in curricula and taking field trips to mosque and having girls wear hijabs and so forth. Friends, again, I hearken back to the frog in the kettle, and that's and into the pot, and the water temper, the temperature's turning up warmer and warmer and warmer in our society. Our number to crosstalk, 1-800-733-9829. That's 1-800-733-9829 today for crosstalk. Usama, what about civilization jihad in our grocery stores? And I'm asking that because Robert Spencer had a story of a Muslim guy walking into a Safeway store. He sees a clearly labeled halal section, but then goes around the island or the bunker and sees on the other side, oh, there's Jimmy Dean Bacon there. And he starts saying the Safeway store needs to be called out, and he wants the halal products to be separated from other products. Do we see civilization jihad in this regard?
2: Absolutely, because civilization jihad is going slowly. First, we bought some chicken killed by some guy from Tyson chicken, halal chicken. Second, we're going to say you need to remove the other chicken from near the chicken because it's going to contaminate it. It's going to make it unclean.
1: Contaminated.
2: Mm-hmm. And then we're going to say, oh, now, you know what? The next step, we don't want any but halal chicken in the store. So school, they're asking students to have halal meals. Of course, Muslim students.

0: in the grocery store, halal food in the store, halal food in the prison, halal food, it doesn't matter where you are. Mm-hmm. America will have halal food sooner or later because we are not standing against this civilization jihad.
1: You mentioned the prisons. We're seeing civilization jihad there too.
0: Everywhere.
1: Yeah.
0: They're demanding right now in the prison to have their Muslim chaplain. They're demanding to have their Quran. They demand to have the prayer rugs. Demanding to have their own room to have their right to pray. And you can see that in the school, at businesses, in prison, everywhere you go, they're not politely asking for it. They're demanding it. And that is getting close to the end where we see a real jihad in America.
1: Friends, our number to crosstalk, 800-733-9829, 800-733-9829. We have Sajda, I believe, in Dover, Delaware. Go ahead, you're on the air.
2: Hi, good afternoon. I'm calling, I am just driving and listening to what is being said,
1: mm-hmm.
2: and I wanted to better understand what the issue is for other religions to present themselves, because it seems that there is an issue with Muslims being in America and perhaps even, showing their belief system to children and to other people. I'm wondering how Islam is the problem if you have Christians that are kind of being hateful and saying, we don't want you here. And in regards to the guy, I believe his name is I'm sorry if I mispronounced his name.
1: Usama.
2: The other guy that was speaking. Okay. He mentioned that, there weren't Muslims here before 50 or 60 years ago. And from my understanding, many of the slaves that were brought to America were Muslim.
1: Hmm.
2: Okay. And there were beatings and there were negative things that were done to them in the name of Jesus. So I think what I'm trying to say is that there's good and bad on both sides.
1: Okay.
2: And I don't think that it's good to try to make it seem like Islam is just teaching bad, because on the contrary, it looks like the Bible is teaching hate.
1: Okay. Thank you for your comments. I appreciate your call. I'm glad you're listening. And we will have Usama respond. Thank you.
0: Sister Sajda, when we read the words of Allah in the Quran, we see nothing but hate towards Jews and Christians and anyone else who does not believe in Islam. This is a problem we have. It's not you as a Muslima, but it is the ideology of your Quran. Your prophet said that he was commanded by Allah to engage in war with all the Americans, until they believe there is no God except Allah and Muhammad is a messenger of Allah. You may think, how can Muhammad talk about the Americans? Yes, he talked about people. He was commanded by Allah to engage in war with people. And I just come to believe that Americans are people. So Islam spread for the last 1400 years with the edge of the sword, because the Quran teaches them to spread Islam with the edge of the sword. Quran 9:20 said, those who believed, these are Muslim believers, not radicals, not extremists, and immigrated, those who come to America as they went already to Europe, and performed jihad for the sake of Allah with their money and with their lives. That is the teaching of the Quran. That is the only way for any Muslim to know that he is going to get himself saved. As Allah stated in Quran 3:169, do not consider those who were killed for the sake of Allah as dead, yet they are alive with their Lord receiving their provision. So Christianity does not teach to hate Muslims, but Christianity teaches to hate hate. We hate the ideology of Islam. We don't hate you, Sister Sajda, as a Muslima. And the proof of that, you've been living in America for all the years of your life, and nobody harmed you, even though your people who believe in the Quran killed 3,000 people in September 11, 25 years ago. Just use your imagination. If 19 Christians today in any Muslim country killed not 3,000, not 300, killed 30 Muslim in any Muslim country, do you know what is the retaliation and the reaction of the Muslim of that country? They will be wiping out every Christian in that country. But we don't do that here, because that's not the teaching of the Bible. As for your statement that there were Muslim slaves came to America early years ago, I hate to tell you, this is a lie.

0: you've been believing in. As a matter of fact, I don't believe any of these country in the West Africa where the slaves were taken by the black owners, sold to the Muslim traders, sold to the white folks in Europe. None of these were actually Muslim. Until today, I can take you to all these Muslim countries and let's talk to them. Let's see if there's any of them know how to say the Muslim prayer and understand the Muslim prayer. They're not Arabs. Muslims have taken over 80% of the people of Africa as slaves, but from the East Coast, not the West Coast. Many of them died in the Sahara, in the desert. And sadly, they were castrated and they were taken as warriors to fight the war for Muhammad in the early days of Islam. But those who came to America, nobody forced anybody to become a Christian. And there's hardly any Muslim of the 5% who ended here, of the 10% who came from the West Coast of Africa. You need to get a little bit educated about slavery in America. America was not, by the way, discovered by any Muslims. Muslims started coming to America in the 60s and in the 70s. And that is the beginning of the destruction of America because they came to America with their ideology, the ideology of Islam.
1: Paul and Cameron, you're on the air.
2: Thank you, Jim. Thank you, Usama Dak Dak. Yes, I do have a comment that could be quite controversial, but also I think it's very helpful. I'm very thankful we have a President Trump that is saying that we have to pretty much enforce the laws about immigration, and that especially even within this small community I'm in.
1: Go quickly, Paul. We're down to 30 seconds before the break.
2: Okay.
1: Paul, go quickly. We're 20 seconds now.
2: Oh, yeah, they have a processing plant that they have many Somalians there. They are, the vast majority of them are here legally on work visas. But when the work visas run out or the immigration visas out run out, we really much as possible insist upon deporting them.
1: Mm-hmm. Okay. Thank you, Paul, for your comments here today. This is Crosstalk on VCY America. Back in a minute, our number 800-733-9829.

0: 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As I've been teaching through the book of Daniel on Sunday night, last night we came to Daniel chapter 8, verse 13. It speaks about the cleansing of the temple after 2,300 days of it being desecrated. We know that this happened. Daniel prophesied it would, and it came to pass with Antiochus Epiphanes. Now, theologians can disagree whether that's 2,300 days or morning and evening sacrifice, thus making 1,150 days. But the point is this, that 2,300 days was used by a farmer in the 1800s to declare that the Lord was going to come back on October 22nd, 1844. Thousands of people sold their farms and went and waited for the Lord to return. And when it did not happen, it was called the Great Disappointment. Out of that, Seventh-day Adventism was born in 1863. Here's the lesson, folks. Study the Bible in context. Don't set dates and don't follow people who are false prophets and prophetesses.
1: This is Crosstalk on VCY America. Usama Dakdak with us today. The caller just before the break, Paul, was talking about President Trump. He was talking about immigration and so forth as well. Any thoughts there? It was hard to pull together what he was all really
2: I did not
1: at.
2: Get exactly what he's thinking, but I'm assuming he's trying to talk about Mr. Trump bringing Muslims to America in this deals he made it where he made with many Arab countries who are literally investing billions of dollars in America, and he thinks they're going to bring people to work in America, and they are Muslims, and when their work visa's over, most likely they're not going to leave America. If I understood him right, I can say that Mr. Trump is not perfect in any way, shape, or form. He's trying to bring economy in America. He's trying to fix the economy in America. I hope that this will not cause more trouble in the future. But we should trust in the Lord to take care of us economically, not on the Muslim world who come to invest it. But why not? We get busy. Love the Muslim people who are coming here. They're going to be working for a few years. Let's share the gospel with them. Let's lead them to Christ. I mean, Christ commanded us to go to Saudi Arabia. He's bringing the Saudis through Mr. Trump. Less loves them and ministers the gospel to them.
1: Amen. And Usama has also written a book, The Straight Way to Eternal Life, a 24-page booklet that, again, shares the gospel with Muslims. And, again, same arrangement, one copy for $3, five copies for $12, 10 copies for $18. Reach out to our switchboard, 800-729-9829. Let's see. Mike is next. Hi, Mike. You're on the air.
3: Yeah, thank you for taking my call. I just wondered what Usama would think of people he mentioned before, like Muslim politicians that run as Republicans or conservatives. Somebody like Zudi Jasser out there in Arizona, I just wondered what you thought about him. Is he a deceiver or not?
2: Yes, indeed. He is a deceiver. By the way, his mom and dad built mosques in four states, including Wisconsin, where we are right now. He declared it to us, and we have the document to prove it, that he does not know anything about the Quran, nor is Sharia, but at the same time, he claimed to be a reformer. This is a man who invented the word Islamist, which is a French word, which means to follow the teaching of the Quran, those who believe and follow the teaching of the Quran. He's using it as the radicals or extremists. It's a problem. Not only him, but Ibrahim Hamad, both of them are running as Republican in the state of Arizona. I hope and I pray that the Republican buddy, wake up. Don't allow Muslim to run in your team, in your, what do you call it, Jim?
1: In your party.
2: In your party, because that does not work. We should never allow Muslim to run as a Republican, because they will silence the rest of the Republican who will ever have the chance to speak the truth about Islam.
1: Vincent is calling from Fort Myers, Florida. Vincent, you're on the air.
4: Listen, the first thing I'd like to say, I'll make this real quick. Malcolm X was killed by Muslims, which came from the Nation of Islam, and all the guys that killed Malcolm X in front of his wife and kids came out of a mosque in Newark, and they went over to the Audubon Theater in New York City, and like I said, killed this man in front of his wife and kids.
1: Okay.
4: And all of them was Muslims. That's my first point. Well, and my last point is that Islam played a significant part in the slave trade, because they were completely a part of it. I forgot the name of
1: I tell you what, Vincent, we're going to let Usama speak to this issue, and we're just, I apologize, we're short on time.
2: Yeah. Malcolm X was a Nation of Islam. Nation of Islam is black Muslim in America who build their doctrine and their beliefs that Islam is a religion of black and white is a religion of Christianity. He went to Saudi Arabia to do the Hajj, found out there are Muslims of every color. He came back to America. Prophet Elisha Muhammad, who was not a prophet, gives the order for him to be killed because that will destroy the agenda of black and Muslim in America. As for the second point is...
1: You're talking about the slave trade again.
2: Oh, yes. Yeah. Once again, the slave trade, there's three guilty parties in that. First, the chief, the black chief in Africa. Second, the Muslim traders who were taking these slaves on the ships. And the third, obviously, is a white man who bought it. But once again, 10% left Africa from the West Coast. Out of this 10%, 5% ended here in America.
1: We have Eileen calling from Delaware. Eileen, you're on the air.
5: Yes, real quick, I was about 6 years ago when New York was taken over by Muslims. My granddaughter lives in New York. Anyway, she was attacked by one and forced into marriage. And she has a son, and now he's, you know, older, Nathan. And he's being trained to be a Muslim. Mm. And he got her pregnant again, and I'm praying that it's not a boy, but I'm afraid if it's a female, he will kill the baby.
2: Mm. No, Muslims will not kill the baby, but Muslims are marrying our daughters in America as part of the civilization jihad because they are marrying your daughter or any other female for the purpose of Muslimizing that womb, that she will bring Muslim babies to this world. And sadly, they're doing a great job in that because, once again, we are not educating ourselves about what Muslims are trying to do in America. They are not falling in love with our daughters or why they have the second and third and the fourth wife at the same time. This is happening all over America. It is about bringing Muslim babies all over this land.
1: Thank you, Eileen. Barry is our last caller in Tennessee. Barry, you're on the air.
6: Quick, back when they had the shooting in Butler, I felt impressed to contact President Trump. I said, how am I going to get a hold of President Trump? I looked up something on the Internet and I actually got a letter to him telling him about the condition of his spiritual condition and the condition of this country and why this country is going this way and that. Anyway, he responded back. I got a letter. I got a signature in the seal. And I've written a few times other than that, and he's written back on those too. But and I've written him several times about Iran and the situation, why they want this atomic bomb, and about the spread of Islam in our country and how it's moving in our politics. But I never got a response on any of that stuff. Hmm. I don't know if it's political or just secretive. I don't know. But okay. Anyway. That was my message that I didn't get no response back. There was nothing. Didn't even acknowledge they even got it.
1: Thank you, Barry. We have 30 seconds.
2: What is?
1: He's just saying that President Trump has responded to him several times on issues, but when he brought up the issue of Islam, President Trump has not responded.
2: Well, we have to understand that Mr. Trump received millions of these emails and letters. Obviously, he's not responding to hardly any of them, but some of his staff is doing that. But at the same time, it's a very hard subject. With a political correctness, Mr. Trump cannot really give us what we want to hear from him. Just keep praying for him that God give him wisdom to do what is right. He still have 2 more years plus 30-some days. Hey, let's get serious about going out and vote. We got a few days left for go and register, my dear Christian brothers and sisters, and vote right so we can fix this country from within the political agenda.
1: Thank you for the call here, Barry. Usama, thanks for being with us.
2: Thank you, Brother Jim.
1: Usama will be with us on TV 30 tonight. 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

0: Deseret News. I'm Bob Agnew in Washington. Reports of an ICE pullback just got shut down. Willie Nelson has more details.
1: The Trump administration says there is no change in immigration enforcement. Reports circulated that ICE field officers were told to focus only on the worst criminal offenders. Verbal worst first guidance went out this week and alarmed agents. Officials said the confusion came from internal talks about prioritizing the most serious cases, not a formal shift. President Trump is reaffirming the deportation push. Willie Nelson, Washington.
0: Also at SRNNews.com, Hurricane Polo remains a powerful Category 3 storm as it moves through the Pacific. At last check, the storm was about 85 miles southwest of Cabo San Lazaro in Mexico, expected to make landfall along the Baja California Sur later today. An investigation underway into a suspected terrorist plot targeting a British airbase used by the U.S. military. And Ralph Sanchez reports UK police say they arrested five men early yesterday.
2: Authorities have released few details about the suspects or their possible motives. But Iran has threatened the base in the past, in July calling it a legitimate target. The president suggesting the suspects were under surveillance.
3: We had them under view for a long time and we got them.
0: And the suspects, they say, have now been released. Of course, it continues to be under investigation. President Trump, not happy five people in the U.K. arrested there, did get released. They were arrested yesterday near a Royal Air Force base just west of London. It's big news today from President Trump at the White House. He announced plans for a new $15 billion steel plant there. Speaking from the Oval Office, the president said it's going to be the largest plant in U.S. history, calling it exciting news. And the president said it's part of his plan to bring manufacturing back to the U.S., especially steel production, which declined under former President Biden. This is SRN News. Evangelist Franklin Graham will be heading back to the United Kingdom soon. Here's correspondent Michael Harrington.
4: The popular evangelist is scheduled to preach the gospel in Manchester on October 3rd. Graham has a long history with the UK, as did his father, Billy. Of course, there was a problem back in 2020 when several of the venues Graham had planned to visit canceled their contracts under pressure from LGBT activists. The evangelist won in court and has been making regular trips to England ever since. Michael Harrington reporting.
0: A growing number of countries in Europe are legalizing assisted suicide, and its acceptance in the U.S. is growing as well. New York and Illinois recently became the latest of 13 states to join an accelerating pace of suicide legislation. The issue remains contested, however, with opposition by many religious groups, lawmakers, and disability advocates. Some argue even with safeguards in place, a decision could be made for the wrong reasons. This is SRN News. U.S. Ambassador to China David Perdue confirms President Trump raised the possibility of selling weapons to China during his recent meeting with President Xi Jinping.
5: Perdue made the comments Sunday on Fox News, saying Trump asked Xi if China would like to buy U.S. arms. The remarks come as the two countries continue to compete over trade, technology, and Taiwan. Trump and Xi are expected to meet again in November at the Asia-Pacific Economic Cooperation Summit, followed by another meeting in December at the G20 Summit in Miami. Their latest meeting ended Friday after Xi's three-day state visit to Washington. I'm Mark Mayfield.
0: A coastal flood advisory and a high surf advisory in effect for much of Southern California today as a result of the weather. It's all due to potentially damaging swell expected from Hurricane Polo, which remains well offshore. Los Angeles County beaches, the Malibu coast, Orange County coastal areas, Ventura County beaches, and the Catalina and Santa Barbara Islands will be under the advisories all the way through tomorrow at about 5.
6: 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Good counsel from God's Word, the Bible, 2 Timothy 2:15.
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11: A Florida church which has been banned from assembly is now opposing a motion to block its causes of action and defenses. We're going to be talking about this on Faith and Freedom. I'm Matt Staver, founder and chairman of Liberty Counsel. Joining me is Holly Mead.
12: Of course, this whole case has been going on for many, many months. This association, they're not allowing a church to meet on the property of which they own because they have a religious context, of course, as a church. But this association does not want any kind of public assembly. And it's interesting what they define as a public assembly.
11: That is the issue here. And so we have an association that does not want any religious activity occurring in the Coastal Family Church, which actually applied for zoning to have this particular storefront property, which they own as a church, and they got that approved. That was well known. But then when they gathered to meet for worship, then the association filed suit to stop them. Now, bingo games are okay, and other kinds of assembly that are for non-religious purposes are fine. So you can gather there for business activities. You can have a board meeting. You can talk about the business plans. But if you then pray or have a Bible study with that same group of people in the exact same place, that becomes a public assembly because it's religious, and that is supposedly banned. They just don't want a church there, and they're interpreting a public assembly to be anything that is religious in nature.
12: Which really is sad they have this kind of discrimination, because even if you're not a Christian, even if you don't have faith, why would you not want a church? Church always adds positive things to a community and to a neighborhood. So it's just really bizarre how they're trying to push this church out.
11: Yeah, so we have two different situations going on. We got a state lawsuit that's going on in which the association filed a lawsuit in state court, and Liberty Counsel on behalf of Coastal Family Church is defending that, and then Liberty Counsel also representing different congregants who want to attend worship and who are invited to attend worship, so they're lawfully present. They're banned from doing so by this state court order, so that's a separate federal lawsuit. Well, recently, after at least 8 months of litigation going back to January of 2026, regarding this unconstitutional injunction that, by the way, was issued on a Friday afternoon, banning the church from Sunday services. That particular order is still in effect, and that's what we're litigating in the process. On behalf of the Coastal Family Church, we have sought different kinds of documents for discovery, which I think are very telling, because it's in these documents that it's very clear, we believe, from the information that we already know, that they have an animus, a hostility towards churches.
12: And that's appropriate legal procedure, right, when you're having a lawsuit. But they're trying to block that,
11: yeah.
12: Right?
11: So Flagler Square Jacks Incorporated, for Flagler Square Jacksonville, it is now seeking a protective order to block the church from obtaining virtually all documents and information necessary to defend itself from the association's claims in the normal discovery phase and truth-finding process in the case. So we know, for example, that they have already expressed the notion that they don't want a church. They think it will devalue the other property that's called NIMBY, not in my backyard. And NIMBY never works. You can have your church anywhere. You can have your religious assembly anywhere. Just don't have it near me. That's unconstitutional. It's never been successful. And we know that that's exactly what the Flagler Square Association does not want. They don't want a church assembling. It's okay if the same people meet in the same facility and they assemble as long as they don't turn that into a Bible study, pray, or worship.
12: And what's ridiculous is one of the claims the association has made is that the church service would overwhelm the available parking. Now, granted, this is a Sunday morning, right? They typically meet. And when they meet, there's more than 160 parking spots available. So they're not overwhelming anything. So that's kind of a farce.
11: It's a red herring.
12: Yeah.
11: Because they don't have that problem when the Fraternal Order
12: right.
11: of Police have their bingo games.
12: That's right.
11: And those people that come in for bingo, they are not there as part of the Fraternal Order of Police. That's the public coming there. And they have other kinds of events as well where people come in to assemble. And
12: they have a store too, don't they?
11: They have a store, yeah. They have a Dollar General type of store. So they have other kinds of events there where people from the public just come in, not just the employees, but people from the public assemble.
12: Mm-hmm.
11: So, you know, even in the Coastal Family Church facility in that storefront, which it owns, again, they could meet, the same exact people could meet in that facility, and they could have a business discussion. They could have a board meeting. They could have some kind of teaching. They could play bingo. They could do whatever they wanted to. But if they took out the Bible and they began to have a Bible study, or they had some praise and worship or prayer, then all of a sudden that becomes a religious assembly, and that is banned. And that's what the court actually upheld with zero definition of what a public assembly is, other than the fact that assuming it becomes religious whenever that happens, I don't know if reading a single Bible verse transforms it into a public assembly, or having a prayer at the beginning or end of your board meeting transforms it into a public assembly. Nobody knows. It's this vague, undefined term that somehow applies only to when you gather together for worship and Bible study and prayer.
12: Right. So this Florida 7th Judicial Circuit Court is the court that's blocked this information from coming out. So we recently filed a response asking this court to deny a motion aiming to block a church from defending itself in litigation that currently prevents the church congregants from religious gatherings on its own property.
11: Yeah. So, you know, the same covenant that they're applying and that the court applied to stop the religious assembly also would, if applied properly or neutrally, I should say, it would ban discount stores. So no dollar store, but there's a dollar store there. Banquet halls and bingo parlors, but there is a bingo parlor there. And other places of public assembly, but no problem with these other public assemblies. So the association filed suit against the church, got the court order on a Friday in January of 2026, Friday afternoon. The church then had to communicate with its members. There's a court order. We can't meet on Sunday. And some of these people didn't have access, for example, to an email. Well, they might not have read it on a Friday afternoon. And so the leaders of the church went there just to tell people that would show up Sunday morning that there's no church because of a court order. Well, the same Flagler Square Jacks Inc. company that filed the lawsuit called the Flagler Beach Police, and they wanted to arrest anybody who would actually have worship that day. Well, they weren't having worship. They were letting their people know that there was no worship by virtue of a court order. It's the same group that is suing, that has blocked worship for these many months. Now they're the plaintiff. We're defending the church. And then when we want to obtain discovery documents, they are objecting to them. So you can't file a lawsuit and then hide all the information that the defendant needs to defend itself. And that's exactly what's happening. And so our response to their motion for a protective order says, quote, one cannot initiate litigation and tie a defendant's hands behind their back, blindfold them, and then proceed to the merits against the disabled and disadvantaged defendant, close quote. The law requires more. That's what our motion in response requires and is asking the court to deny so that we can move forward with discovery and actually reveal what we know is behind this hostility towards church and assembly.
12: I mean, could you backtrack and look at, you know, the beginning? What's really absurd is the church bought the building. You know, picture this. It's in a shopping strip. You've got other stores. You know, the police have the building. And the church owns its portion of that strip, that building. And when they bought it, that association knew that it was a church.
11: But,
12: and now they get riled up and say, no, you can't meet there.
11: They don't want the church. And this injunction is unconstitutional. It categorically prohibits religious assembly, speech, expression, and religious free exercise by forbidding congregants from gathering at all for any kind of religious purposes. That's unconstitutional. Continue to pray for this case. It's the Coastal Family Church case. For more information, visit Liberty Counsel's website, lc.org.
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16: Our word today comes from Proverbs chapter 28, verse 2. Because of the transgression of the land, many are its princes, but by a person of understanding and knowledge, stability will be prolonged. Well, in light of the recent threats on Donald Trump's life, what can we learn from this moment? Well, the Word of God offers a clear warning about the consequences of a nation and what they face when it chooses its own path instead of God's. When a society elevates lies above truth, instability and chaos inevitably follow. Leaders are constantly shifting, driven by violence or the whims of a restless population. These are signs of a nation that has lost its moral compass, its spiritual way. The warning signs are clear, my friends. America is on a course toward greater instability and violence unless we return to truth. That journey back begins with repentance among God's people. Our future, our family, our nation hangs in the balance.

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2: Hi, I'm Todd Nettleton, and this is the Voice of the Martyrs Radio. 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In another region, Muslims came at night and burned a church building to the ground. 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May their faith remain strong, and may the gospel continue to spread.
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1: We greet our friends everywhere with Chapter 12 of The Long, Sad Trail, the story of Marcus Whitman, pioneer medical missionary to the Pacific Northwest. This is another in the series, Stories of Great Christians, brought to you by the Moody Bible Institute of

0: Knowing almost nothing at all about the Cayuse people, Marcus Whitman built his small mission among them at Wailat Pool on the Walla Walla River. Wailat Pool, the place of rye grass. It sounded so placid and happy. Yet Marcus and Narcissa were haunted by the words of the old Nez Perce chieftains that the Cayuse people were mean in their spirits and full of hatred for all strangers. That first year, the Cayuse seemed friendly enough. Yet when Narcissa refused a Cayuse paw as a magic charm, Chief Tillokite stalked away in silent fury. And when an epidemic broke out, Marcus learned the frightening Cayuse custom. When the patient dies, the Tiwat, medicine man or doctor, must also die. As Narcissa said...
1: But Marcus, how can a doctor save people when it's their custom to kill off their doctors? I'm scared, Marcus. I'm really scared.
0: So the first year and the second passed. Outside the log mission, the river flowed singing to itself. And in the wind, the ryegrass danced. Baby Alice Clarissa grew chubby, and Marcus plowed the ground, mended broken bones, held Sunday worship, and in his classes began to teach the Cayuse people the simple doctrines of Orthodox Christianity.
2: White Tiwat not understand Cayuse custom. Hear me. Tiwat's good news from Book of Heaven must not be heard by women, children, those that plow, and ordinary braves in common tent.
3: Chief, I'm tippy. I don't understand.
2: Name of Jesus Christ be heard by high chiefs, Umtipi, Tillokite, and others. By these and no other.
3: But why?
2: Curious young Tiwat, you would come to Cayuse and tear down custom of 1,000 years. Common people know nothing, chief, do not tell them. This the way it has been. This the way it will be.
3: But the common people, as you call them, they can understand. They have good minds. Well, I'm teaching a few of them to
2: read... Say no more. They have no mind. Only son of chieftain have minds.
3: Chief Umtipi, these men do have minds. And what's more, they're worth as much as human beings as the son of a chief. Or the son of a chief. That's Christianity.
2: No. Not in Cayuse land.
3: All men are equal. All men have souls. All men need salvation. Jesus Christ taught that.
2: Jesus Christ did not know Cayuse. For 1,000 years we plow and hunt on these lands. Something good come to tribe, it come to chieftains. It theirs to pass along. In good time.
3: You want to keep the gospel like a sharper arrowhead or a better way of making buffalo stew.
2: White Tiwat speak truth, but he shows no understanding or respect. If all common people have all good things too, there is no obedience, no law.
3: Ah, there's the whole trouble. You're frightened of losing your national autocracy. That's why you want to fight the democracy of Christianity.
2: Foreign words, I not know them.
3: Well, here's what they mean. You chieftains want to be the big boss, and you're scared because Jesus Christ raises everybody right up to the same level. And if you do understand these words, you probably won't understand the ideas.
2: You understand my words, White Tiwat?
3: I understand them, but the answer is no, it has to be. Oh, Chief Umtipi, we came 3,000 miles to bring your tribe the good news that Jesus Christ is their salvation. And we vowed to tell that to every man, woman, and child who will listen to us. We can't let a silly custom like that stop us. We can't let anything stop us.
0: The Bible classes went on for all who would come to them. A few Cayuse forsook the masked medicine men and priests, giving themselves over to the white man's God through his son, Jesus Christ. Attendance at Sunday morning worship grew, And after a year or two, the mission needed more space.
2: White man build strong and true.
1: Yes, Tillicard. Isn't it beautiful? My new home. I'm so proud of it. Like to see the inside, Tillicard?
2: Oh, little white mother, honor me greatly.
1: Marcus, do you mind if I show Tillicard the inside?
3: No, go right ahead.
1: I'd just like to show it off. Come around the back way. Watch out for those planks. I never dreamed I'd have so much space again. That little house, we loved it, but it was so small.
2: This cooking room?
1: Yes, and look at that stove. Won't it throw out the heat on a cold day?
2: Great stove. Good for those travel long distance on snowy day.
1: Yes. Now there's one bedroom here and one other one over there. And this is our very own living room.
2: This very fine room. Windows.
1: And a fireplace. Plenty of space for chairs in front of it. I can just see us all here on a fall night. Marcus with a stack of books in front of him.
2: Me like this room. This favorite room. Feel very comfortable right here.
1: But you haven't seen it all. Now here's what we're calling our Indian room.
2: Huh? Say again, please.
1: You see, it's the largest one of all. Plenty of room for everybody.
2: How you use this room?
1: Why, this is your room, Tillicite. Yours and all the Cayuse people.
2: Me not understand. Whole house ours.
1: Oh, no. This is for church on Sunday and your classes and any other meetings.
2: In small house, Cayuse meet in whole house.
1: That's why we had to build, why you were just crowding us right out.
2: Cayuse men hammer up this house. It belonged to us, all rooms.
1: No, it doesn't.
2: This room away from others, shut off. Not friendly.
1: Tillicite, listen to me. You know your people better than I do. Some of them aren't very clean.
2: Huh?
1: In the other house, the fleas got into everything. Yes, they did. My clothes and even the baby's things.
2: I have no fleas.
1: Not you, but some of the others do. And they won't take care of themselves, and they do carry germs.
2: Why, Tiwat, him doctor, him cure.
1: And this was his idea. We were catching your germs because we were all so close. This way, your people have your own rooms, and you can be just the way you want to be.
2: Room away from white man house. Shut off.
1: That's right. And don't you see why?
2: Me see very unfriendly white woman. White Tiwad live on Cayuse land, build house of Cayuse trees. But white Tiwad's woman scowl at Cayuse.
1: That's not true. We were too crowded in the other house. This arrangement is much better for...
2: White Tiwat's woman, shut off Cayuse. She know no love.
1: But Tillicite...
2: Me go now.
1: Tillicite, come back here. You don't understand. Marcus, those horses are in our cornfield again.
3: I see them.
1: Now they didn't just wander in there. Oh, they're eating our corn.
3: No, they didn't just wander in. Some Indians drove them in. Where's my whip?
1: Right behind the door here. Hurry up, Marcus. Here you are.
3: Thanks.
1: Were they Cayuse?
3: Yes, but nobody we know. I hadn't seen the fellow around here before.
1: Hurry up, Marcus. They'll eat all our corn if you don't get out there.
3: I'm going. I saw some braves down by the river. I'll ask them to round up the pesky creatures.
1: What a mean trick. Hurry, Marcus. Shoo. Go away. Oh, they're eating all our good corn.
2: You, White Tiwat.
3: Oh, well, afternoon, Tillicite. Good day for crops, huh?
2: Yesterday, good day for chasing horses.
3: Oh, those weren't your horses.
2: Horses of friend? Same thing in Cayuse land. You chase them.
3: Well, I didn't. Some of your own people...
2: You order them.
3: Yes, I did. Tillicite, those horses were eating my corn. My fields for planting, not for a horse pen. I've been around here long enough for everybody to know that.
2: You wrong. That not your field.
3: It certainly is.
2: This land, Cayuse land. This land, mine.
3: Oh, no. That acreage is mine by cultivation and claim.
2: Me grow up on this soil. My fathers grow up on this soil.
4: Cayuse horses only eat what come out of soil. What you pay Cayuse for land?
3: Nothing, and I never will.
4: Then how is yours?
3: Listen, Tillicite. We arranged to take this land when we first came, and there's never been a squabble or misunderstanding about it.
4: Friends' horses, same as Tillicite's horses.
3: All right, now listen to me. Listen carefully. My wife and I and Mr. Gray...
4: Me not like new missionary.
3: Listen to me, Tillicite. We came out here to your land because we were invited. Don't ever forget that. Oregon Indians came east and invited the white man to come out here and bring them the story of Jesus Christ.
4: You talk much.
3: Listen to me. So we came to Oregon and we agreed we'd take only the land we could plant or build on. We didn't just squat. This was an agreement. And you, Cayuse, agreed to it. The land is fully granted to us.
4: You talk much.
3: Until today, nobody's questioned our... You hit me.
4: You talk much.
3: Tillicite, I've been in the habit of talking all my life. All my life. And I intend to keep on saying exactly what I think is right.
4: Tillicite, Waitiwat, meet again in cornfield. Tillicite say one thing. You learn lessons slow.
3: I didn't know you were teaching me lessons, Tillicite.
4: You scold Cayuse brave.
3: Now listen here. You can't intimidate me. I scolded him yesterday because he threatened my carpenter, Gray.
4: Carpenter? Ha! Cayuse build house! Not white fool! There. Lose great dignity when hat on ground instead of head.
3: Oh, not at all. I'll just pick up the hat and put it back on my head, like this, and then be on my way. And...
4: Hat fall again.
3: Oh, I'll pick it up again.
4: More mud than hat.
3: Tillicite, are you playing?
4: Cayuse not play till white Tiwad leave land. And go home.
3: I'm not going.
4: You find out. You work here for nothing.
3: Well, then let it be that way. But you can hit us, make fools of us, ruin our crops, and we'll keep right on working. Working for you. Now, Tillicite, get out of my way.

And so we conclude Chapter 12 of The Long Sad Trail, the story of Marcus Whitman, pioneer medical missionary to the Pacific Northwest. This is another in the series, Stories of Great Christians, which come to you transcribed from the Moody Bible Institute.

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Well, hi there. Come on in. I'm Uncle Charlie, welcoming you to another Children's Bible Hour story time. Say, are you adopted? My wife and I have three adopted children. Well, they're not children anymore. They're all grown up. But we're having a story today all about adoption. And let's have a good go-along with the story song, first of all, called I'm Adopted.

0: Well, now that we've had our good music, let's get to our interesting story. It's written by Sherry Kite and entitled, The Adoption Day Surprise. Our story today begins in the Hillsdale Orphanage, where Greg and Jan Parker are talking about some very exciting news.
1: I still can't believe it, Jan. It's just too good to be true.
2: After all these years of living in the orphanage, we're finally going to have a home of our own.
1: And parents of our own. Wow. Imagine having a dad to play baseball with and go fishing with and...
2: Oh, Greg, Mr. Johnson's a lawyer. He'll probably take you to museums and operas and stuff like that.
1: Operas? Yuck.
2: Greg!
1: Don't worry. I'm so excited about going to live in New York with the Johnsons, I'd let them take me to 100 operas.
2: That's better.
1: Of course, I will bring my earplugs along.
2: Gregory Parker.
1: Just kidding.
2: I'm going to tell all the girls about us getting adopted.
1: And I'm going to start packing up all my stuff. When Mr. Johnson comes to get us tomorrow, I don't want to waste any time looking for anything. I've been in this place long enough. Let's see. These racks should fit right in here. Sure didn't take long to pack my clothes. I don't have very many. I think I need a bigger jar for my spider collection.
3: Well, if it isn't little Greggy boy.
1: Hi, Benny. I was so busy packing my things, I didn't hear you come in.
3: Are you going somewhere?
1: I sure am. Mrs. Harding told me and Jan that some nice people from New York wanted to adopt us. Mr. Johnson's a lawyer, and he's coming here tomorrow to get us.
3: Oh, I don't remember anyone like that coming here before. What does he look like?
1: I don't really know. You see, I haven't exactly seen him. Mrs. Harding arranged the whole thing over the phone.
3: You're kidding me! You mean he hasn't seen you either?
1: Well, not yet, but tomorrow...
3: Parker, that's the best joke I've heard in a long time.
1: What?
3: You really think somebody's gonna take you back with him once he's seen you in person?
1: Of course he will. He said he would. And besides, what's wrong with me?
3: You mean what's right with you? Look at yourself. Your hair is all scraggly. Your clothes are dirty. You're so skinny, your bones stick out.
1: Well, yeah, but...
3: And your feet. Just look at those big clodhoppers.
1: I suppose you're right, Ben, but...
3: Do you really think anyone would want to adopt you?
1: Well, I thought they would, but... Oh, Ben, maybe you're right. They probably won't want me after they see me.
3: I can't wait to see the look on that man's face tomorrow. I can hear him now. But Mrs. Harding, we wanted to adopt a child, not a creature. Ha ha! See you later.
1: Oh, what am I gonna do? Well, goodbye, spiders. I wish things didn't have to turn out like this. But don't worry, I'm sure Jan will take good care of you in her new home. I hope she's not too mad at me. It'll be better for everyone if I just run away. I finished tying these old sheets together. All I have to do now is tie one end to the radiator and throw the other end out this window, if I can get it open. It's cold out there tonight. I wish I had a warmer jacket. Well, here it goes. Boy, it's a long way down. I sure hope these old sheets hold my weight. They look kind of old and... Oh, no!
4: He's moving a little. I think he's coming, too. Greg, Greg, dear.
1: What? Mrs. Harding? And Jan? What happened?
2: What happened is that you just about scared all of us out of our wits.
4: Now, Jan, let's not be too hard on the boy. You're in my office, Greg. We brought you here after I found you. Are you all right?
1: I guess so. I mean, I kind of hurt all over, but mostly my head.
2: If you ask me, there must have been something wrong with your head anyway to make you climb out of the second-story window.
4: You did give us a fright, Greg. Why, when I heard old Duke barking outside and found you lying on the ground, I didn't know what to think. If those juniper bushes hadn't broken your fall, you might have been killed.
1: I wish I would have. It would have made everything a lot easier.
2: You have gone crazy. Have you forgotten that today is when Mr. Johnson is coming to get us?
1: I remembered. That's why I tried to run away.
4: But why, Greg?
1: I knew the Johnsons wouldn't want to adopt me after they saw me. I'm so ugly, and my clothes are raggedy, and besides...
4: Yes, Greg?
1: My feet are too big.
2: So you finally noticed.
4: Jan.
1: So you see, I just had to run away. I couldn't stand meeting Mr. Johnson and having him tell me that they didn't want me.
0: But you're wrong, Greg. We do want you.
4: Mr. Johnson, I didn't hear you come in.
0: I'm sorry it's so early, Mrs. Harding, but I just couldn't wait another minute to come and get the kids. The front door happened to be open, so I just walked right in.
2: I'm Jan. Are you really our new dad?
0: Well, I'd sure like to be, honey. If I meet with your approval, of course. But what's going on here? And what's all this talk about Mary and I not wanting you, Greg?
4: Greg tried to run away last night, Mr. Johnson. Oh. He fell and hurt his head. The doctor should be here within half an hour, but I think he's going to be all right.
0: You tried to run away, but why, Greg?
1: I guess I didn't think I was good enough to be your son.
0: I see. You know, Greg, you remind me of myself a number of years ago. I had the very same problem.
1: You mean you were adopted, too?
0: Well, no, I was raised by my natural parents, but in a sense, I was adopted. Into God's family, that is.
2: God's family? What do you mean?
0: Well, when I was a teenager, I became aware of the fact that the life I was living wasn't very pleasing to God. I began to attend church, and the Bible verses I heard, well, they just convinced me that my heart was full of sin and evil things. My only hope was to ask God's Son, Jesus Christ, to be my Savior.
1: So, is that what you did?
0: Oh, no, not at first. You see, I thought that I had to straighten out my life before I could expect Christ to accept me. I knew that I didn't deserve him the way I was.
1: That sounds like me, Mr. Johnson.
2: But what changed your mind?
0: Well, it was a story I read in the 9th chapter of Matthew in the Bible. You see, Jesus had been helping many well-known sinners, and the so-called religious leaders of the day were criticizing him for it. As I read Christ's answer to their accusations, I realized that God was directing those words right into my heart.
2: What did he say?
0: He said, "They that are whole need not a physician, but they that are sick. I come not to call the righteous, the good people, but sinners to repentance." Christ won't turn us away because of our sins and all of our imperfections. In fact, that's why he came, to help people who really need him. Greg, do you think a doctor would turn away a patient simply because the patient wasn't healthy enough?
1: I think I'm beginning to understand.
0: You see, Greg, that's why Mary and I want to adopt you two. We'd like to take care of your needs, give you a loving home and new clothes, good food. We want to provide for you the way God provides for his children.
1: Then you do want me, just the way I am?
0: We sure do. And just as I want to adopt both of you into my family, God wants to adopt you into his family as well, just as you are.
2: That sounds really neat, Mr. Johnson. I mean, Dad.
0: Let's talk more about it on the way home, okay?
1: It's a deal.

Do you think you're not good enough for God to love you? Well, you know what? None of us are good enough for God to love us. But the good news is he loves us anyway. Poor Greg in today's story, he shouldn't have listened to the awful things Benny said, because God loves us so much, he sent his only son Jesus to die on the cross, rise again from the dead. He paid the penalty for our sins. And when we trust the Lord Jesus Christ as Savior, no matter how bad we've been, we are invited to be a part of God's family. Have you trusted Christ as your Savior? If not, do it today. God loves you and wants you in his family. All you have to do is admit that you're a sinner, believe that Jesus Christ died on the cross, rose again from the dead for you, and then confess your sins to him. Invite him to come into your heart and life. If you've never done that, do it today. Don't put it off. I'm Uncle Charlie, and you've been listening to Storytime. It's a listener-supported production of CBH Ministries, P.O. Box 1001, Grand Rapids, Michigan, 49501. 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

0: 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We trust as you listen to the unfolding of this story of faith, it will challenge your hearts and minds. And now, Parsonage Hill and the Preacher's Kids.
1: Tired of playing hopscotch.
2: You always get tired when I start winning.
1: That's not true. We've been playing since we got here.
2: So
1: I want to do something else.
2: But we haven't finished this game.
1: It's already finished. You won.
2: Not yet.
1: Joy, you're way ahead. Let's just do something else.
2: Boy, are you a spoiled sport.
1: Look, you're the champion hopscotcher, okay?
2: Nobody's champion unless somebody wins.
1: Well, we'll play some other time.
2: Okay. What do you want to do?
1: What about the jungle gyms? I mean, that's why we came here, to play in the jungle gyms.
2: There's so many people on them.
1: No, there isn't. I can only see one.
2: Okay. Would you put my stone in your pocket?
1: You're gonna keep that stone?
2: It's the best stone I've ever found for hopscotch.
1: Well, put it in your own jeans pocket.
2: I have holes in my pockets.
1: Well, I have holes in mine.
2: Well, put it in your shirt pocket.
1: Okay. We better tell Mom we've got the holes. I bet she doesn't even know.
2: You tell her. Every time I say something, she says I should start to learn how to sew.
1: Well, shouldn't you?
2: Whose side are you on, anyway?
1: Any side that gets my pocket sewn up.
2: I hate to sew. Why don't you learn?
1: Well, I'm a boy.
2: So
1: boys don't sew.
2: Yeah, but you draw and weave baskets and all. I bet you'd be good at sewing.
1: Well, I'm not a sissy. Hey, is that who I think it is?
2: Where?
1: At the jungle gyms.
2: Anna? Anna! Anna! Anna!
1: Anna!
2: She must be feeling better.
1: Hey, Anna! Anna!
2: What's she doing?
1: She's going away.
2: But
1: who's that with her?
2: It's her grandmother. Anna! Anna!
1: I don't think she wants to see us.
2: What did we do?
1: It's not what we did, Joy. It's what she did.
2: Anna! Anna!
1: Joy, don't. She doesn't want to see us.
2: What a mess.
1: Yeah.
2: If she'd just talk to us for a minute.
1: Or if her folks would make her.
2: Why don't we try to catch up with her?
1: No, that's not a good idea.
2: But maybe if we just start a conversation, you know, just asking her how she is, not even saying anything about camp.
1: She'd just get upset. You saw the way she was the last time we talked to her.
2: We've got to do something.
1: Well, we'll pray. The Lord will open a way for us to talk with her. But right now, we better not, especially with her grandma there. No telling what she told her, and we wouldn't want to have to call her a liar.
2: I guess you're right.
1: Well, we're going to have the jungle gyms all to ourselves now.
2: Yeah, but I don't feel like playing.
1: Oh, come on.
2: No, really, I don't.
1: Okay. We better get home anyway. It's getting late.
2: Didn't Mom say Mrs. Allen was coming over to visit?
1: Yeah, she did.
2: Maybe she's there now.
1: Could be.
2: We just got to find a way to talk with Anna. We just got to.
1: We will, Joy. We will.
3: Here, Mother. Hot tea. You need it after your day.
4: Thanks, dear. Anna was energetic.
3: Where did you go?
4: Oh, the zoo. Then we had frozen custard at this quaint outdoor cafe. You know, your daughter's addicted to restaurants. And after that, we went over to the park.
3: The park?
4: Oh, yes. Then we played there. Then she wanted to leave. I couldn't understand that sense. Some children were calling to her, but she didn't want to see anyone.
3: She was probably avoiding the Spartan children.
4: Oh, yes, now I remember that's who they were. I knew they looked familiar, but I just couldn't place them. I've only seen them at a distance the few times I visited your church.
3: Their mother said they were at the park today.
4: Why would Anna be avoiding them?
3: Oh, the whole camp incident. Anna thinks Roy and Joy hate her because Tom's bringing a negligence suit against the camp.
4: Oh, they didn't seem angry. They were calling her long after we headed in the other direction.
3: And they've been calling here to see how she is. But she just doesn't want to see them. And I don't want to pressure her.
4: Well, you know best.
3: Do I?
4: Janet, what do you mean by that?
3: I don't know. I keep thinking I should confront Anna, get her to tell me the whole story in front of the Spartan children. But she's so sensitive and gets so hysterical at just the thought of it. I just don't know what the strain would do to her.
4: I don't recall Anna ever being fragile.
3: High-strung, Mother.
4: Spoiled, Janet.
3: Now, Mother.
4: Oh, I've said it once. Now, more than once, she has all the problems of an only child.
3: Mother, I was an only child.
4: Oh, yes, but we didn't treat you like an only child.
3: And we're treating Anna like one?
4: Yes. She plays both of you off one another.
3: She's her daddy's favorite.
4: And her mummy's, and she knows it.
3: Why are you saying all this?
4: Because I think both you and Tom should think very carefully about going through with this lawsuit nonsense until you get to the bottom of what really happened.
3: Tom doesn't care what happened. He just feels the children should have been supervised all the time.
4: They are, at all camps, especially the quality you sent Anna to. But they can't supervise disobedience.
3: Tom doesn't feel that way.
4: Has he thought of the effect it might have on Anna?
3: It's having its effect now. The child won't budge from the house. Today was the first day, and that's because you were with her. And just the sound of the phone ringing makes her ill. She keeps thinking it's Joy or Roy, and they have been calling.
4: Tom doesn't see that?
3: He says it'll pass. She's not even talking to him.
4: Janet, if Anna is reacting that way now, how do you think she'll be if this whole matter is brought to court? And she has to go before a judge and lawyers.
3: I don't know. I'm just sorry I let her go to camp. But it'll be over in a few months.
4: Court cases take quite a while.
3: I don't mean that.
4: Oh?
3: I mean Reverend Spartan. He won't be with us.
4: But I've heard such good things about him.
3: He's too preachy.
4: Preachy? May I have some more tea?
3: Do you want me to warm it?
4: Oh, no. This is fine.
3: There you go.
4: Preachy.
3: He's just always challenging, or whatever you call it. We're not used to it. The members don't like it.
4: The members don't like being challenged?
3: Mother, we're all Christians. You don't have to beat us over the head about it.
4: Are you?
3: Am I what?
4: A Christian.
3: Mother.
4: I mean it, Janet. God knows I wasn't.
3: Mother, you've taken me to church ever since I was a baby.
4: It's a proper thing to do. Everyone who's anyone goes to some sort of worship service. They meet for brunch somewhere after and might even attend a vesper service. But that doesn't make them a Christian.
3: Oh, you're beginning to sound like Reverend Spartan.
4: I suppose I am, but for me, this discovery is very recent.
3: Mother, if you're trying to tell me that all the years you and Dad were taking me to church, you weren't Christians.
4: That's exactly what I'm saying.
3: I don't believe it.
4: Oh, believe it.
3: I feel like laughing.
4: Well, laugh. You think an old dog can't learn new tricks?
3: Mother, don't talk about yourself that way.
4: Oh, now why not, Janet? I discovered I never knew what it meant to be a Christian. I was so busy at the church committee meetings, choirs, even teaching Sunday school. And I never knew what it meant to accept Jesus Christ. Now I'm willing to admit that. Why can't you?
3: Because I don't like those terms. It makes religion so...
4: Personal?
3: Just gets on my nerves. I have to look at everybody around me, including myself, Tom, Anna, and think whether we're going to heaven or not.
4: And what's wrong with that?
3: After all these years of going to church?
4: Well, you're right in one sense. You shouldn't sit around thinking whether you're going to heaven or not, because there's much more to it than that. Now, I mean, oh, that's important. Now, don't get me wrong. But it's not the core. What the core is, simple and clear, what do you think of Jesus Christ and how does he relate to you? He's not just a subject for a hymn or a holiday. He stands for something. And you have to confront that.
3: I don't believe you're saying all these things.
4: I know it sounds strange. At times it still sounds odd to me. Janet, I've wanted to say this all to you before, but the time was never right. Maybe this whole situation with Anna is bringing everything to a decisive point. It just might be the time for you to take stock, both you and Tom. It's so important for all of you, especially at this time for Anna.
3: The Bible camp made her nervous, Mother.
4: You mean convicted?
3: She's not a criminal.
4: Oh, I didn't mean it that way. I mean she was confronted with the fact that she's a sinner.
3: Mother, she's a child. Stop talking about her like she was a derelict.
4: Oh, children sin, Janet. They fight, they get angry, they steal, they lie.
3: Anna has never stolen.
4: She's never had to.
3: And she's never lied.
4: She hasn't been caught.
3: Mother!
4: She's told some fibs in her time, just as you did.
3: Mother, I won't have you talking about my daughter this way.
4: And she's my granddaughter, and I love her very much, but she's a child, with all the weaknesses of a child. And she needs Jesus Christ in her life and more realism from her parents.
3: Let's just change the subject.
4: Janet?
3: I said, let's just change the subject.
4: All right. Let's get back to what you were going to say.
3: What?
4: About this all being over in a couple of months and Reverend Spartan not being with you. Has he been called to another church?
3: No.
4: But he's leaving?
3: He will be.
4: Oh?
3: He was only on a trial basis, and it's not working out.
4: For who?
3: You wouldn't understand.
4: I understand. I don't agree.
5: I'm home.
4: Oh, I'd better get going.
3: Oh, no, please.
5: Anybody stay. Home?
3: In the kitchen. No, please stay. I didn't mean all those things. Everything's so confusing right now.
5: Mother! Wow, what a pleasant surprise. You staying for dinner? We can go out to dinner.
3: Out?
5: Did you cook anything? Can't wait till tomorrow?
3: No, but...
4: Oh, no, I really can't. I'm attending a cottage prayer meeting this evening.
5: What?
4: A cottage prayer meeting. We're going to be having revival meetings at my church, and this is the pre-preparation.
5: Your church has revival meetings?
4: The new church I attend. Well, Janet can tell you. I really have to be going. Now, give my best to the Spartans, Janet. You've got a good man there.
5: Mother.
4: I'll go up and say goodbye to Anna and let myself out. Nice seeing you, Tom. Bye, dear.
3: Bye, Mother.
5: Bye, Mom. Now, what was that about?
3: Mother became a Christian a while ago. I mean, the way Reverend Spartan talks about being a Christian.
5: What?
3: That's what she said.
5: She must be getting senile.
3: Tom.
5: I'm sorry, honey. I know she's your mother, but you have to admit
3: I don't have to admit anything.
5: Well, I didn't mean to upset you.
3: Well, you did. I'll get dinner ready.
5: I thought we were going out.
3: Not tonight. Not tonight.
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1: Experience the American dream with today's Patriot of the Past interview. I'm your host, John Gillespie. It's February 21st, 1779. I'm in North Carolina with Hannah Clark. Her house has just been burnt down by the British. Mrs. Clark, what will you do now that your house is destroyed?
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3: How do you do? Only fools and the unwary walk on the thin ice of temptation, seeking forbidden thrills that plunge them into the dark, cold waters of regret. The man in this story yielded again and again to temptation, even though he knew the risk and the heartache that followed. He simply didn't have the power to resist until his heart and mind and life were unshackled.

0: Unshackled, True Life Stories That Light the Darkness is dramatized and produced in Chicago by Pacific Garden Mission. Many people look at the homeless and see someone who doesn't seem to care about anything. But God looks on the heart and sees the spiritual darkness, which is the real reason for the failure and despair. Now that's why Pacific Garden Mission has been here for street people since 1877, beaming the light of the world to people with an empty stomach and an even emptier future. The mission provides food, clothing, and shelter, even medical and dental care to those without means, all provided through the gifts of those who listen and care. More than 500 people find refuge each night at the old lighthouse. Not all of them leave with the light of the world, but those who do walk in newness of life and share that light with others, like the man in this story. And now for broadcast around the earth, here's program number 2,556 in the series Unshackled, the program that makes you face yourself and think.
1: I gotta have a fix, man. I'm dying.
2: Me too. I'm ready to rob the cashier over there.
1: Wait. Chuck's waving at us to come. He must have got some money from someone.
2: Let's go.
1: All right. You drive, Chuck. I'll hop in back.
2: I got the shake so bad I can hardly stand it. And my stomach. Oh, man, the cramps are killing me.
1: Yeah, same here.
2: Hey, Chuck. Take it easy, man. Don't kill us before we get the heroin, huh?
3: That's a red light up ahead, buddy. Slow down.
2: Whoa. Chuck, man. That car almost hit us. Don't run any more lights, okay?
3: Chuck, hit the brakes before you kill us all.
0: Broad is the way that leads to destruction, and there are many who go that way. The man in our story was among them. He was 22 years old, addicted to drugs and unable to change as he took that fateful ride. His journey, which had begun long before that, would take him to places he didn't want to go and cost him more than he could pay. This is the true story of Don Barry, right now on Unshackled.
4: I was born September 2nd, 1949, in Detroit, Michigan. My best friends were my two younger sisters. My brother, who was 3 years older than I, was never close to me. He and his friends made fun of me, and Dad and he would even hold a pillow over my face as their way of teasing me. There was never much love displayed in our family because, well, my mom and Dad, they fought a lot.
5: Why didn't you answer me?
6: I didn't hear you.
5: You didn't want to hear me.
6: I was busy.
5: You're always busy. You leave the children with Nana so you can enjoy yourself.
6: Well, I work too, don't forget.
5: I have no quarrel with your work, and it's the other activities that are dubious, like your so-called friends.
6: Well, who are you to judge me or my friends?
5: I'm your husband, that's who.
6: Back off.
5: Oh, I could get so mad, I could...
6: Go right ahead.
5: Don't think I wouldn't if your grandmother wasn't here. I don't want to hear from her. She's always taking your side.
4: Nana, my great-grandmother, lived with us. She jumped into every argument. She was the one who represented maternal love and security to me, so I called my parents by their first names, Pat and Hal. Their fights tore me in two. I had recurring nightmares, and Nana was sure I was possessed. When I was about 12, she died suddenly, and I was devastated. That summer, I began smoking. I also began snitching alcohol stashed under the kitchen sink, my way of escaping the pain. One day my dad took me to an alley where we waited a long time. Eventually, my mother came out of a building with a man. I didn't fully understand what it meant at the time. My youngest brother had died in childbirth, and my dad told me that he was not the father. One day, I came home to find my dad loading his clothes in the car.
7: Hey. What are you doing, Hal?
5: What does it look like I'm doing?
7: Are you going somewhere?
5: I'm leaving for good.
7: Well, why?
5: I've had it with your mother running around on me.
7: Well, does Pat know you're leaving?
5: No, she's at work. I'll be gone when she gets home. Let her figure it out.
7: Well, where are you going?
5: Upstate New York, where my mom and dad live. I'm going to start a new life. You want to come along?
7: Well, yeah. Can I?
5: Yeah. Go get your things.
4: It didn't take me long to realize I'd made a mistake. I enrolled in school, but there was no way I could adjust to the sudden change in my life, the emptiness, and loneliness ate at me. I was afraid to tell my father, so one day I just called my mother.
8: Hello?
7: Hi, Pat. It's me, Don.
8: Don, how are you doing up there?
7: Oh, I'm so homesick. I want to come home.
8: Oh, I'll come and get you, son.
7: You will?
8: Yes. Does your father know you want to leave?
7: Oh, do I have to tell him? I mean, he might try and stop me.
8: Well, never mind then. I'll drive up with the girls and meet you.
7: Where?
8: In front of the chocolate factory at 8 o'clock in the morning, okay?
4: I didn't tell my dad. Just pretended to go off to school as usual and waited for my mom, who arrived on schedule. Oh, what a relief it was to go back to Detroit. As kids, we were always dropped off at a church on Sunday, but I didn't learn anything. Already, I was deceitful and lied easily. My secret drinking brought other problems not so secret. Poor grades, physical sickness, fighting and stealing. My brother Chuck knew what was going on, and as the oldest, he tried to correct me.
9: I've been hearing things about you and your friends stealing stuff.
7: Yeah, it's a lie.
9: No, it isn't. I know you've been into the liquor under the sink. You better straighten up, Don.
7: Look, you are not telling me what to do.
9: You're turning into a little punk.
7: Oh, and I suppose you're perfect?
9: I get good grades. I work hard to help Pat. What do you do?
7: I can't work. I'm only 14.
9: Yeah, I think you're just selfish, Don.
7: I don't care what you think.
9: Hey, get a job and pull your own weight.
7: Man, I wish I could work. I need the money.
9: Well, I'm going into the Army after graduation. You can take over my paper route. And try not to ruin it.
4: After my brother joined the Army, I became the man of the house at 15, but I was completely irresponsible. I ran around with rebellious kids and drank a lot. I collected for the paper route, but didn't pay the company. I didn't respect any authority. I had no interest in achieving anything, except to get high. I went to church with the girl I was dating, but I always felt like a misfit, except with my rebellious friends.
10: Hey, Don, what's the haps, man?
4: Oh, nothing, man. Hey, you got any money for beer?
10: Nah.
4: Bummer.
10: What's wrong, dude?
4: Barb and I broke up.
10: Yeah? Man, I thought you two were tight.
4: Yeah, she's too wrapped up in her church thing, man. That's not for me.
10: Yeah, there's plenty of other girls.

0: addicted to heroin. I resorted to crime to support my habit, so I was in and out of jail, and my family was not thrilled.
1: What are you doing here?
0: It's my home too, you know.
1: Not anymore, you bum. We don't want you here.
2: Oh, you look terrible, Don.
0: Well, you know, things are kind of tough right now, Pat.
1: Yeah, and whose fault is that?
0: You got anything to drink
1: around
0: here?
1: Don't give him anything.
2: Why don't you go into some kind of drug rehab, Don?
1: Because he doesn't want to change. He likes being a lowlife.
0: Okay, can I borrow some money?
1: Don't give him any. I gave him money to buy a car, but do you see a car anywhere? You bought drugs, didn't you? Didn't you?
0: Shut up!
2: Oh, Don, how could you do something like that?
1: Because he's no good. He just got out of jail, I hear. We know what you've been up to. The police came by and told us about your dirty deal.
2: You better leave, Don. I'm tired of this hassle.
1: Yeah, and don't come back. We disown you.
0: Heroin is a pitiless master. I saw friends die by overdose, yet I would lie, cheat, and steal to get a fix. The fix that could just as easily kill me. I became so ruthless that even I was shocked. The streets became my home, and nothing is more devastating than living on the streets, not knowing or caring what the day will bring. Then came the night we drove into the inner city to buy heroin and crashed. I was thrown from the back seat, out the side window, and struck my head on a fire hydrant. I was unconscious for 6 days. Chuck died in surgery, but my other friend wasn't even scratched. I lay in the hospital, and I knew I had to leave Detroit, or I would die. I left in November of 1972, but death went with me.
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0: I'm not proud of the 18 years that followed. Well, would you like to hear the highlights, or more accurately, the lowlights? Let's see. Arrested in Mississippi for stealing a Winnebago, but the sheriff and judge were merciful and let me go to rehab instead of jail. Norfolk, Virginia, I sold drugs to sailors. Drug running in Detroit led to 3 years in prison. A marriage in 1980 to another alcoholic that ended in divorce when I lost my job and our house because of my crack cocaine addiction. Here I was in 1990 with nothing, aimlessly wandering the streets.
5: You look like you could use some help, brother. Is there anything I can do? I'm the pastor of this storefront church here.
0: Well, I could use something, that's for sure. I just lost my wife, my job, and my home. I honestly don't know what I'm going to do.
5: You have a place to live?
0: I'm staying in our empty house. The bank foreclosed on it, so there's no electricity, no water, and no heat, but hey, it's a roof over my head.
5: Have you eaten today?
0: I was just on my way to pick up something at the store.
5: Well, I'm Pastor Pete, and you're...
0: Don Barry.
5: Oh, why don't you come inside, Don? We're still renovating, but we worship here tonight and Sunday. I'm always here if you need me, Don.
0: I appreciate your concern.
5: I could see you were hurting.
0: Yeah, to tell the truth, I've just been existing for a long time. I don't care if I see another sunrise or not. I mean, what's the point? I'm 40 years old, and all I've done is waste my life. And my family, they disowned me a long time ago, and now my wife is gone. I had a good job with Norfolk Shipbuilding and Dry Dock, but I lost that thanks to drugs and drinking. I'm a real mess.
5: Jesus can help you, Don.
0: Oh, Jesus doesn't want anything to do with somebody like
5: me. Yes, he does. He came not to call the righteous, but sinners to repentance. And the Bible says there is none righteous. No, not one. We're all sinners in need of forgiveness.
0: Yeah, well, I tried to quit using drugs, but I keep coming back to them. Can God really help me?
5: If you ask him to and mean it, let me pray with you.
0: Being a cocaine addict, I was motivated by what I could get out of this man of God. He prayed with me and I left, but I went back to the service that evening because it was Easter time. The end of his message changed.

0: challenged me.
1: The Bible says in Romans chapter 10, verses 9 and 10, that if thou shalt confess with thy mouth the Lord Jesus, and shalt believe in thine heart that God hath raised him from the dead, thou shalt be saved.
2: Amen. That's right.
1: For with the heart man believeth unto righteousness,
2: yes, sir,
1: and with the mouth confession is made unto salvation.
2: Praise God.
1: If you want to receive salvation today, pray with me. Lord, I agree with you that I have sinned, and there's no way for me to be pure in your sight except for the blood of Christ that washes away my sins. Thank you for sending Jesus to die in my place. I cannot comprehend that kind of love, but I hunger for your love and your forgiveness. I believe Christ rose from the dead and comes even now to live in my heart. Thank you, Jesus, for dying for me. Help me to live for you. Amen.
2: Amen. Praise God.
3: Amen. Amen.
0: Afterward, I prayed to receive Christ. It felt as if I had been cleaned with a fire hose when I walked outside that night. Oh, what joy I had. Then I went to work for a contractor who sent me on a job in San Diego. Well, there I slipped back into my old lifestyle and lost my job, so the welfare department helped me to get to Norfolk by bus. I called Pastor Pete.
4: God bless you. This is Pastor Taylor.
0: Pete, it's Don Barry. I just got back in town.
4: Don, good to hear from you. How's it going?
0: I'm glad to be back. I let temptation get the best of me.
4: Oh, I'm sorry to hear that, Don.
0: I'm beginning to think I'm hopeless.
4: God never gives up on one of his children, Don.
0: Well, that's why I came back.
4: Did you go to a good church out there?
0: Well, I didn't know anyone or which one was right, so no, I didn't.
4: Hey, we're just getting ready to start a one-week camp with some of the youth groups around here. Why don't you join us? The Lord will help you resist temptation as you study his word.
0: Thanks, Pete. As I followed biblical teachings, my life began to change. I moved back into my abandoned house and read the Bible by candlelight. I walked 5 miles to church and stayed consistent in my walk with the Lord for months. Then I was ordered to leave the house, so I bounced from a rescue mission in Norfolk to the VA hospital and on to another rescue mission. Well, the next morning, I met with the pastor of the mission.
5: Sit down, Don. Tell me about yourself.
0: Well, I had such a feeling of peace when I entered this mission. I can tell that God has his hand on this place.
5: Do you know the Lord, Don?
0: Oh, I invited Christ into my heart almost a year ago. Mm-hmm. I had such joy at first. Then I went off to California on a job and didn't attend church or read my Bible. So before I knew it, I went back to my old lifestyle. I knew it was wrong, and I was so miserable, but I still did it, and I'm ashamed to say it. Why am I so weak, Pastor?
5: Well, every believer in Christ struggles with some problems. How to do what you know is right and not do what is wrong. The Bible says you have to walk in the Spirit of God and not make provisions for the flesh to fulfill the lusts thereof.
0: Yeah, but how?
5: Well, study the Bible every day and pray. I'll tell you this, Don. You will never again have peace if you knowingly sin, because the Spirit of God dwells in you. God is holy, and he hates sin.
0: Yeah, well, I have a long way to go.
5: And we all do. But God promises to finish the work he began in you. He also promises to forgive if we confess our sins and turn from them.
0: So you mean there's hope?
5: Yes. You need to grow spiritually. And we offer a program here to help you with that. Are you interested?
0: Well, yes. Every morning, while everyone else was asleep, I went to the chapel to study the Bible. I couldn't seem to absorb enough of God's word. I was overwhelmed with questions. One of the volunteer staff members became a mentor to me.
6: Good morning, Don. Well, I can almost set the clock by you in here reading the word.
0: Well, I went to church with a girlfriend when I was a teen, but I didn't fit in, so I stopped going. If only I'd read the Bible when I was growing up, my life would have been completely different.
6: Oh, absolutely. Psalm 119, verse 105 says, "Thy word is a lamp unto my feet, and a light unto my path."
0: Yeah, but you know, even though I didn't know the Lord, time after time I was spared.
6: Mm-hmm. Jeremiah chapter 31, verse 3 says, "The Lord hath appeared of old unto me, saying, Yea, I have loved thee with an everlasting love. Therefore with loving kindness have I drawn thee."
0: It's true, J.D. I was arrested in Mississippi for stealing a Winnebago when I was broke and desperate for a fix, and the sheriff had mercy on me.
5: I see now that that was God's doing.
6: You're right, Don.
5: I was so stupid for getting into drugs.
6: You know, God can use what you've been through to help others.
5: Well, I sure hope so.
6: You ever heard the program Unshackled?
5: Unshackled? No. What is it?
6: It's a radio drama of people whose lives were changed by the Lord. When you've been steadfast in your walk with the Lord for a while, you should send your story to them.
5: Well, if it had helped somebody else avoid the path I took, I'd do it. My church asked me to help with Sunday school and the youth ministry, and that's when pride filled my heart. I thought I was too strong to yield to temptation, and about that time, I had an income tax refund of about $500 or $600. Saturday night came, and I went on a binge and blew it all. I didn't even go back to the mission that night. The next day when I returned, the pastor called me into his office.
2: I understand you missed bed check last night, Don.
5: Yes, I did, Pastor. I was out all night. I had an income tax refund and spent it all on drugs and booze. I'm pretty disgusted with myself, and I suppose you are, too. I'll get my stuff together and leave right away.
2: Don, if you had lied and tried to cover up what you did, we would have asked you to go. But as long as you recognize your sin and seek forgiveness, God forgives you. So do we.
5: How can you forgive me for doing something like that?
2: Because God forgives us, and he commands us to forgive others.
5: You mean I can stay?
2: Yes.
5: Nobody ever forgave me like that.
2: God did. At the cross. He loves you, Don. Not because of what you do or don't do, but because Christ died for you.
5: How could I have done that to him? I mean, I know better, and I was doing so well.
2: Ah, that's pride talking, Don. Never compare yourself with anyone but Jesus. He's the standard, the measuring stick, and he's perfect.
5: Well, I'm sure not. How do I resist temptation the next time?
2: Only with God's strength. The world, the flesh, and the devil will always tempt you to do wrong. There are only two choices when you're tempted, Don. Give in and regret it, or turn to God and grow in faith. The Bible says he will always provide a way of escape. Memorize 1 Corinthians chapter 10, verses 13 and 31. They'll help you.
0: His compassion in spite of my transgression taught me about unconditional love. I'd lived all my life for selfish purposes, so I had much to learn. Not long after that, I met and began dating Linda, and I knew she was the woman I wanted to marry. But I didn't have a job, a home, or even a car.
3: You said you had a surprise for me.
0: Yep. Here it is.
3: You have a car?
0: Up in. This was in the mission warehouse, and they didn't need it, so they gave it to me.
3: Don, what a blessing.
0: Huh? I can't believe how good the Lord has been to me. First he gave me a job, then a car, but that's not all. Jay and Reba helped me to get insurance.
3: Oh, Don, it's wonderful.
0: And now we can get married. You will marry me, won't you?
3: Oh, you know I will, Don.
0: Oh, Linda, I can't believe how good the Lord is.
5: In November 1991, I left the mission and married Linda. 6 weeks later, I again succumbed to temptation. I stayed out all night feeding my lust for drugs and alcohol. I tell this at the risk of alienating those who have never yielded to this degree. I tell this because I learned an important lesson, one I never forgot when I came home the next day.
0: Linda, it's me. Open up, please.
6: Well, at least you didn't die of an overdose.
5: Hi, J.D. Where's Linda?
6: In the kitchen, crying. She said you withdrew all the money from the bank.
5: It's true. Man, I'm sick because of what I did.
6: You should be. The wages of sin is death, and sometimes the death of a relationship.
3: Oh, Don, how could you do that? I trusted you. We all trusted you.
5: I'm so sorry, Linda. I never thought about how much it would hurt you when I sinned. Please forgive me.
3: I forgive you, Don, but trust will take longer. You'll have to earn my trust.
6: Sin has consequences, Don. You will have to step down from your position as a youth worker.
5: Oh.
6: Your decision to sin will cause the name of Christ to be blasphemed.
5: I understand.
6: The one you really hurt when you sin is God, and those who you could cause to stumble. You need to get on your face and confess your sin and repent. Commit yourself to following him from now on.
0: I took J.D.'s advice, and God gave me complete victory. That was January 11th, 1992, and I rejoice to say I never again took drugs or drank alcohol. It did take time to regain the trust of those close to me, but through that experience I learned how much we hurt others when we sin. And because of their forgiveness, I learned to extend love and forgiveness to others. My relationship with my parents and siblings was completely restored, and a few years later, my church made me a deacon. On Easter Sunday in 1996, I preached the sermon at the mission where I was saved.
2: In September 1997, Don was diagnosed with leukemia. His illness brought a bond to our membership that is overwhelming. He had a bone marrow transplant in early 1999, but it was too late. He went home to the Lord on April 6, 1999, faithful witness to the end. He never forgot the mission where he was saved and often came by to give his testimony and encourage the homeless. He loved to tell of God's boundless love and the power of Jesus Christ to change lives. That's why he wanted us to share his testimony.
7: Listening friend, have you received the gift of salvation, purchased by the Son of God on the cross? The Bible tells us in John chapter 1, verse 12, "But as many as received him, to them gave he power to become the sons of God, even to them that believe on his name."
6: If you desire a personal relationship with Jesus Christ, or would like to speak to someone about this most important matter, we encourage you to call 1-888-NEED-HIM. 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So we're now producing an exciting new children's show called The Clue Crew. This is a family-friendly adventure series where there's always a biblical lesson to be learned and a mystery to be solved. 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This program will feature the very words of Billy Sunday, Charles Spurgeon, Dwight L. Moody, and many more, all dramatized and delivered by our very own Unshackled actors. And then there's our daily devotionals. 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And our address? 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So until next time, unless our Lord returns before then, the doors to Pacific Garden Mission are open night and day. Thanks for listening, and may God bless you.

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3: With SRN News, I'm Keith Peters in Washington. President Trump isn't happy. Five people in the U.K. arrested on suspicion of terrorism were released on bail.
4: Over there, I'm surprised that they released them. I wouldn't have done that. Look, they've been very good. They worked with us very closely. We know everything about them. We would not have released them.
3: Trump was asked if the suspects were connected to Iran.
4: I'd rather not. I mean, I know the answer. I can be very specific, but I'd rather not say.
3: UK officials say the investigation into the incident is ongoing. The FBI's Los Angeles field office is announcing $1 million reward for the capture of a murder suspect. Daniel Martindale reports.
5: Officials say Satinderjeet Singh, who also goes by the name Goldie Brar and other aliases, is wanted in connection with multiple murders in Southern California and elsewhere. Singh is on the FBI's 10 most wanted fugitives list. The agency says he's wanted on suspicion of conspiracy as part of an organized criminal organization, targeted killings, extortion, and narcotics-related crimes. Investigators say Singh is the North American boss of the Lawrence Bishnoi crime group, which is connected with violent acts in Southern California and across the United States and Canada. I'm Daniel Martindale.
3: The Education Department is officially rolling back Title IX protections for trans students. Wendy Swanson has more.
6: On Monday, Education Secretary Linda McMahon rescinded the Biden administration's interpretation of the law, eliminating gender identity as a protected class, saying it will protect women's sports. The rule had already been struck down by the courts in Republican-led states. The National Women's Law Center criticized the decision, saying the Trump administration should be enforcing the law to protect survivors of sexual assault. I'm Wendy Swanson.
3: On Wall Street, the Dow down by 347 points, the S&P lower by 59. This is SRN News. Young people in the Anglosphere are not doing well.
7: The Gallup organization has released its 2026 World Happiness Report, and it reveals that young people in the U.S., U.K., Canada, and other parts of the English-speaking world have suffered the biggest decline in well-being of any demographic group. Gallup says its data points to the use of social media as the primary reason for the growing unhappiness of young people in the Anglosphere, the place where such platforms are used the most. Michael Harrington reporting.
3: A lot has changed in hotel rooms across the country over the past 100 years, but one constant is the Gideon Bible. That tradition began in 1908 when a Gideon's International member placed Bibles in hotel rooms in Montana. Since then, over 2.5 billion have been distributed worldwide. The Bibles have also appeared in prisons, hospitals, and even the White House. This is SRN News. Here's the Wall Street Business Report.
8: President Trump unveiling plans for a new $15 billion steel plant in eastern Iowa today. The White House says the Mesabi Metallics facility would be the largest in U.S. history, expected to create more than 1,700 permanent jobs in Iowa. October could be a three-paycheck month for those who get paid every other Friday.
9: If you get paid this Friday, October 2nd, you'll have three paydays next month. 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And because January 1st falls on a Friday, 2027, we'll see 5 months with five Fridays.
8: And that is correspondent Monica Nelson. It was slow going for investors today on Wall Street. Right now at the close, it was the Dow Jones Industrial Average off 347 points. For the Wall Street Business Report, I'm Bob Agnew.
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10: Here's God's exhortation from his word, 2 Timothy chapter 2 and verse 15. Study to show thyself approved unto God, a workman that needeth not to be ashamed, rightly dividing the word of truth. Good counsel from God's word, the Bible, 2 Timothy 2:15.
11: Here's your weather forecast on VCY America. Rain will begin to taper off as we go through the night as this pesky nor'easter continues to move off to the northeast and weaken as it does so. By daybreak on Tuesday, rain should be confined to downeast Maine, and that activity should move off into the Canadian Maritimes by tomorrow evening. The rest of the eastern United States will be under the influence of high pressure and will have nice weather continuing through at least the middle portions of the week, though there could be a few isolated storms in the Florida Peninsula from Tampa and Orlando south to Miami and into the Florida Keys. The main action is going to be in the middle portion of the country this week as a slow-moving upper-level low-pressure center acts on the moisture left behind from Hurricane Polo, which will be making landfall in Mexico over the next 24 hours. And that is going to create a wide swath of heavy flooding rain from portions of Arizona and New Mexico northeast across Colorado, western Kansas, western Oklahoma and Texas, on up into parts of Nebraska and Iowa. Some areas this week could receive between 4 and 7 inches of rainfall, which will no doubt cause flooding in some of those areas. The north central portion of the country is dry, and a weather system is moving on board of the Pacific Northwest early on Tuesday. That's the forecast. 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
12: Oregon mother is now free to adopt children. This is Matt Staver with Freedom's Call. Jessica Bates is a widowed mom of five, but she felt God nudging her to adopt. Yet in 2023, Bates had to sue the Oregon Department of Human Services after she was disqualified from adopting for refusing to embrace the LGBT ideology and use opposite sex pronouns, take children to pride parades, or give them puberty blockers or hormones. A federal district judge initially ruled against Bates in favor of the state's adoption policy. However, the U.S. Ninth Circuit Court of Appeals overturned that decision and blocked the state from applying the rule to Bates. Now, after a 3-year legal battle, the state agreed to a settlement that allows her to seek a license to adopt children from foster care without violating her religious beliefs. Every state must protect children in foster and adoption services. Stay informed at Liberty Counsel's website, lc.org.
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14: Did you know that 43% of Americans believe it doesn't matter which religious faith you follow? While this might sound inclusive, it overlooks the fact that different religions make mutually exclusive claims. Jesus said, "I am the way, the truth, and the life. No one comes to the Father except through me." Other religions deny this and offer contradictory views of God, salvation, and the afterlife. These differences aren't just minor, they go to the heart of each belief system. This is why choosing a faith is such an important decision, one that can't be based on popular opinion, but on the pursuit of truth. As Christians, our faith is anchored in the evidence of Christ's life, death, and resurrection.
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15: 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I hope your response was God's Word. 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But it's more than just giving a nod to the Bible. In our time, the authority of God's word is constantly under attack. So we must teach our children how to stand on the authority of God's word in all areas. And this week, we're going to look at how to do that. The first step is simple. Read God's word together. Know what it says by setting aside time to read, study, and memorize the Bible together as a family.
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18: Scientists at Columbia University have developed a new technology called base editing. Its purpose is to alter the DNA of early human embryos with what researchers are describing as unprecedented accuracy. Well, the New York Times recently reported on the development, saying that while the technology might one day allow parents to repair disease-causing genetic mutations, it could just as easily be used to select desired traits. Well, this technological leap is no small distinction. Earlier gene editing techniques like CRISPR removed defective genes. Base editing goes further. It improves and rewrites them. As theologian Andrew Walker put it, base editing enables both therapeutic intervention and genetic enhancement. That is not a therapy change of a different degree, but one of a totally different kind. There are grave moral questions that remain completely unanswered while the science races ahead. Well, this pattern is familiar and troubling. Many scientists act as though the moral questions around gene editing are already settled. They pretend that all that remains is to figure out how best to deploy this technology. Well, history should teach us otherwise. Many Americans have forgotten the Supreme Court's 1927 decision in Buck v. Bell, in which an 8-1 majority upheld a law allowing the compulsory sterilization of the mentally disabled. Justice Oliver Wendell Holmes declared that 3 generations of imbeciles are enough. Well, he represents the progressive era's faith in scientific improvement. Lawyers defending Nazi officials at the Nuremberg trials later cited Holmes' opinion to justify their own eugenics program. C.S. Lewis warned of this in The Abolition of Man. He said that the conquest of nature through science is not truly about increase in human power. Rather, it would ultimately lead to the rule of a few men armed with the power of an omnicompetent state and irresistible scientific technique. Without fixed moral standards, we are left to the impulses of whoever is in charge. Well, the Christian faith is clear. Every human being is made in the image of God, endowed with eternal dignity and worth. Treating disease is medicine, but editing the basics of human life is something else entirely. This truth must govern our scientific pursuit, or science will eventually govern us. Stay informed and engaged with us at phyllisschlafly.com and join us again for the Phyllis Schlafly Report.
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20: 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A patient in Washington State sued to get the AI recording, but a judge said no, claiming patients have no right to ambient listening recordings and that the recording isn't part of the record. 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
21: We have a disturbing update in the case of baby Gabriel. He was diagnosed before birth with hypoplastic left heart syndrome, a serious but treatable heart defect. His biological parents sought an abortion, but his surrogate mother, McKenna West, refused. Gabriel was eventually born prematurely in Texas and then received intensive medical care. Now the Texas Supreme Court has allowed his legal parents to potentially transfer him to a California hospital while requiring continued support and medical care. The obvious concern here is that Gabriel will now be in the custody of the very couple which had ordered his murder only a few short months ago. I'll continue to provide updates on Gabriel's condition as we get them. Please keep him in your prayers.
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0: This is Frank Affney with the Secure Freedom Minute. Yesterday, a plot to blow up a British base the U.S. military uses against Iran was intercepted, and its would-be perpetrators are in custody. It seems likely they're operatives of the Islamic Revolutionary Guard Corps who stealthily entered the country by boat. Interestingly, U.K. authorities detained another man last week in connection with the illegal entry into Britain from the sea by jihadists and their criminal activities. He's Tommy Robinson and his country's foremost watchman on the wall. Tommy has been serially punished for relentlessly exposing illegal immigration, Muslim rape gangs, and their decades-long toleration by the British government. We're lucky the attack on the airbase was foiled. The fact that Britain now has millions of Sharia supremacists engaged in subversion and electoral jihad, however, makes utterly unacceptable official efforts to silence those like Tommy demanding corrective action. This is Frank Affney.
1: With the world witnessing the unfolding atrocities of Islamic hatred against Israel, we're also watching a startling global rise in anti-Semitism. As if on cue, Islam, communism, Marxism, globalism, and the emerging one-world climate change religion all are rising in tandem, declaring their hatred for the Jews. But they also share a hatred for true Christianity, and it's rising, even in America. Make no mistake. This hatred giving rise to wars and rumors of wars isn't just Arab versus Jew or East versus West. The root is Antichrist versus Jesus Christ, the devil's plan of deception and death versus God's plan of redemption and life. Hello, I'm Sam Rohr with another Stand in the Gap Minute. In simple terms, God's fulfilling his end time plans. The devil's roaring because he knows his time is short. As true believers, let's speak boldly, live holy, anticipate Christ's turn expectantly, and by so doing, comfort one another with these words. Discover more at AmericanPastorsNetwork.net.
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23: You know, we're facing a significant mental health crisis with our children and young adults. Elizabeth Fisher Good persuasively argues that we can be protecting our kids' mental health by protecting their sexual health. The stress, anxiety, and depression they exhibit is due to more than just a lack of personal connection. She warns our children are being targeted online like never before by those who only seek to use and abuse them. She explains predators pose as peers on their favorite social media apps or online gaming chat rooms, forming what feels like a real connection to our lonely and disconnected kids seeking affirmation and acceptance. She also explains the way these traffickers use established grooming techniques. They'll ask for innocent-sounding photos at first, pushing for more and more each time until suddenly our kids are now under the control of this person and feel they have no one to turn to for help. The statistics from the Internet are overwhelming. The best estimates are that probably 500,000 predators are online every day. That suggests that about 1 in 9 children will receive an online sexual solicitation, and once predators have secured a sexual image of a child, they can digitally manipulate it. You know, one article from Psychology Today on the long-lasting consequences of child sexual abuse explains that it doesn't seem to matter whether the abuse is physical or virtual. The long-term impact is anxiety, depression, PTSD, personality disorders, and eating disorders. You know, we are rightly concerned about the mental health issues facing children and young adults. To protect their mental health, we must also protect their sexual health. I'm Kirby Anderson, and that's my point of view.
22: Go deeper on topics like you just heard by visiting pointofview.net. 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

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Yes, it's time for Sacred Stylings, selected instrumental music just for you, and just for this special time of transition from the busy day to the coming nighttime hours. So join us as we present Sacred Stylings.

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3: Well, within the non-believing world, there are three dominant views of religion. One is pluralism, that every religion is basically equally valid way to get to God. Another one is inclusivism, that yes, Jesus is the only way, but there's other ways also. We agree with you, but we don't agree with you. And then there's universalism, that God loves everybody unconditionally and everybody's going to get to heaven no matter what. Now, unfortunately, the reality is that's not true. Each one of those views has the smell of hell on them. You see, there are fatal errors in each one of those. Because the scripture is clear that Jesus is the only way to God. He is the only way to salvation. No one comes to the Father but by Him, John 14:6. There is no other name under heaven by which we must be saved, Acts 4:12. But why is it that Jesus is the only way? If someone was to ask you, why is Jesus the only way, would you have an adequate answer? Would you be ready to share the hope that you have? Have you set Christ aside as Lord of your heart? Well, church history is actually splattered with the blood of men and women and boys and girls who were willing to die for the great truths we're going to see today. Before the Reformation, when Christians were forced to attend Mass, where Christ is supposedly sacrificed over and over again, they refused. And people were tortured and killed for doing so. They stood to the truth that it is only through Christ we have salvation. But why is that the case? Well, we're going to take a look today at Jesus' sacrificial death for us. So turn your Bibles with me to Hebrews chapter 9. And we're going to look at verses 15 to 28. And we've been going through the book of Hebrews, where the author is writing to a group of Hebrew believers, but yet within that group there are those who are actually not saved yet. There are those who would name the name of Christ, profess His name, but haven't come to faith in Him yet. And yet there were also true believers that were in need of encouragement, and they were in need of endurance. And so the Lord is encouraging those who are truly His to endure by faith, And he is also exhorting those who think they're his but are not to turn to Christ before it's too late, to not turn away from the only source of salvation, Jesus Christ. You see, they were tempted to go back to Judaism. And the Lord is making it clear in this book through the author, inspired by the Spirit, that Christ and his new covenant is superior to the old covenant, which was a type and shadow of what was to come. In the beginning of the book, we see that God has given superior revelation through his Son. We need to listen to him. And in chapters 1 and 2, we see that Christ is superior to angels, the messengers of the old covenant, in that he is the unique Son of God, and in that he took on humanity and died for our sins. By his grace, he died for us in our place. In chapter 3, we see that Christ is superior to Moses, the apostle of the old covenant. Moses was a part of the house, but Jesus is the builder, is the creator. Therefore, consider Jesus, focus on him. And then we saw a warning, two parts. One, to those who merely profess, if you hear his voice, do not harden your heart, as they did in the wilderness. It didn't go too well for them. They heard the good news, but it did not profit them because they didn't believe it. It wasn't by faith. And ultimately, they didn't enter his rest. And then we see this rest he's ultimately talking about, a salvation rest. Don't harden your heart. Believe the truth concerning Jesus. You would enter salvation rest. Secondly, don't miss that rest, because if you do, God's word is living and active, sharper than a two-edged sword, able to pierce the division of soul and spirit, joints and marrow, and it will judge the intentions of your heart. You are laid forth wide open before the all-judging word. And then we saw, to encourage believers in the end of chapter 4, that we can boldly come before the throne of grace because we have a great high priest who has passed through the heavens. We can receive mercy, find grace in time of need. Tremendous. And then in chapters 5 and 6, we saw there was a problem. He was talking about Christ's high priesthood, and that he's in the line of Melchizedek, not in the Levitical line. That he's in eternal order, which makes him a different type of high priest, one that is forever. And within that, we see that he wanted to say more about Melchizedek, but they couldn't hear. They were dull of hearing. And so he had to address that issue, and we saw how to cure spiritual laziness, that we need to get into the meat of the word. We need to grow in the grace and knowledge of Christ. We need to grow. It was a serious warning. If you don't want to grow, if you don't want to grow in Christ, maybe you need to check your heart. Maybe you're not his. Maybe you've experienced those realities of true belief around you, but you haven't come to faith. If you turn away from Christ, there is no returning to repentance. And then we saw that we should pursue the full assurance of hope in Christ that we have. We should be pursuing that hope we have in Christ, that Christ is the anchor of our souls. And then in chapters 7 and 8 and beginning in 9, we saw that Jesus, since he is a superior high priest, he mediates a superior covenant or an agreement based on his one-time, all-sufficient sacrifice. He has brought eternal redemption. And that brings us to where we are right now in chapter 9, verse 15. And so why is Jesus the only way? Verse 15, and for this reason, he is the mediator of a new covenant, in order that since a death has taken place for the redemption of the transgressions which were committed under the first covenant, this is chapter 9, verse 15, those who have been called may receive the promise of the eternal inheritance. For where a covenant is, there must of necessity be the death of the one who made it. For a covenant is only valid when men are dead, for it is never enforced while the one who made it lives. Therefore, even the first covenant was not inaugurated without blood. For when every commandment had been spoken by Moses to all the people according to the law, he took the blood of calves and goats with water and scarlet wool and hyssop and sprinkled both on the book and itself and all the people, saying, this is the blood of the covenant which God commanded you. And in the same way, he sprinkled both the tabernacle and all the vessels of the ministry with blood. And according to the law, one may almost say all things are cleansed with blood, and without the shedding of blood, there is no forgiveness. Therefore, it was necessary for the copies of these things in the heavens to be cleansed with these, but the heavenly things themselves with better sacrifices than these. For Christ did not enter a holy place made with hands, a mere copy of the true one, but into heaven itself, now to appear in the presence of God for us. Nor was it that he should offer himself often, as the high priest enters the holy place year by year with blood, not of his own. Otherwise, he would have needed to suffer often since the foundation of the world. But now,

being written to Jews who understood the priestly tabernacle system that was actually functioning at that time. When Jesus died, the veil was torn in two, and they should have turned to Jesus. He had been calling upon them to believe in him, but they rejected him. They crucified him. And they continued in the shadows. And now those who were identifying as believers were tempted to go back to those shadows. And so they were very familiar with this language of what's going on in the temple and all these things. And he's pointing out that Christ is superior. And we're going to see that as we walk through this. Verse 15, and for this reason, he is the mediator of a new covenant. You say, oh, for what reason? What reason is it? Well, if we look back a couple of verses, like at verse 11, we see, but Christ appeared as a high priest of the good things to come. He entered through the greater, more perfect tabernacle, not made with hands, that is to say, this creation, and not through the blood of bull and goats, but through his own blood. He entered the holy place once for all, having obtained eternal redemption. And we see that it is through Christ, not bull and goats, that you can have your conscience cleansed. We see that. We see how much more, verse 14, will the blood of Christ through the eternal spirit offering himself without blemish to God cleanse your conscience from dead works to serve the living God? For this reason, he is the mediator of a new covenant. Because of Jesus' superior sacrifice, then having entered the Holy of Holies by means of that perfect, spotless, unblemished sacrifice of himself, bearing our sins, it is his once for all, never to be repeated sacrifice that obtained eternal redemption. It is by this sacrifice that our consciences are cleansed to serve a one and only true living God. And for this reason, Jesus mediates a superior covenant. And that's an agreement. The word covenant means agreement, as we'll say in this context. As Paul would put it, he says, for there is one mediator, 1 Timothy 2:5. There is one God and one mediator between God and men, the man Christ Jesus, who gave himself a ransom for all, the testimony born at the proper time. You see, God the Son took on human flesh, and in his humanity, he mediates between God and man, having given himself as a ransom. There's one mediator. And so he is the mediator of a new covenant because of his superior sacrifice. And we see here that within that, man receives the blessings of that new covenant based on faith. Now, we saw the covenant was for Israel and Judah, but yet we also see that the church receives the blessings of the new covenant by faith. We saw back in chapter 8 this new covenant. This new covenant. We saw, he said in chapter 8, verse 10, I will put my law in their minds. I'll write it upon their hearts. His law will be written on their hearts. Ezekiel shares this concerning the new covenant. He says, moreover, I will give you a new heart. Ezekiel 36, 26, and put a new spirit in you. And I'll remove the heart of stone from your flesh and give you a heart of flesh. And I'll put my spirit within you, Ezekiel 36, 27, and cause you to walk in my statutes. And you'll be careful to absorb my ordinances. You ever wonder why you can't obey God? It might be because you don't have his spirit, but it could be you're trying to obey him in your flesh. It is only when we yield ourselves to Christ, just give up and allow his spirit to work in us and change our hearts, that we're able to walk in a manner that's worthy. So he puts this law in our hearts by his spirit. Secondly, he says, I will be their God and they shall be my people. Chapter 8, verse 10. The reality is when you come to faith in Jesus Christ, God becomes your God. 1 Peter chapter 2, verse 10. For you were once not a people, but now you are the people of God. Tremendous. The people of God. And then there's a promise for Israel, and they shall not teach each fellow citizen, every brother, saying, know the Lord, for you shall know from the least to the greatest. Then the final promise, which everything hinges on in the new covenant. For I will be merciful, chapter 8, verse 12, to their iniquities. I'll remember their sins no more. It's through the forgiveness of sins that we then receive the Spirit of God
and we receive his

0: word in our hearts, and we become his people. And that happens through faith in Jesus. And Jesus alone is the mediator of this new covenant, a new and living way to have a relationship with the Lord God. But we're going to see it was always by faith in Jesus, even in the old covenant. We're going to see that today. It's not some old deal and then a new deal that we're saved during. We're saved the same way, but there was some differences in timing, as we'll say. So then the church receives the benefits of the new covenant by faith in Jesus, even though these promises were made specifically to the Jews. Now we also see here in our passage, verse 15, and for this reason he is a mediator of a new covenant, in order that since a death has taken place, verse 15, for the redemption of the transgressions which were committed under the first covenant, those who have been called may receive the promises of an eternal inheritance. This is interesting. We saw last week that through Jesus' death, we have eternal redemption. And that is for us. But we also see it is through Jesus' death that the old covenant saints, not the ain'ts, but the saints, Old Testament believers have their eternal redemption. See what it says here? In order that since a death has taken place for the redemption of the transgression that were committed under the first covenant. And what is redemption? We saw that last time. It is the release affected by a payment or ransom. You see, the wages of sin is death. And God is a righteous God who will judge every word and deed. And all of our sins are hostile towards God. The wages of sin is death. There must be a payment. And that payment is either ultimately our own death and subsequent second death in the lake of fire, or the death of Christ in our place. And Jesus Christ paid the penalty for us. He shed his precious blood for us. We see that in him we have redemption, the forgiveness of sins. We have redemption through his blood, Ephesians chapter 1, verse 7. It is through Jesus that the price is paid. But that price was also paid for those old covenant saints at the cross. That's what he's saying. Sin is never forgiven by the rituals in the Old Testament. And you'll see some bad teachers out there who say, well, they got saved differently in the Old Testament. They say they were following the law on that. And now it's by faith. Well, no, it was always by faith. It was by faith previously looking forward to Christ who would die. Eve's seed, the seed of Abraham in whom all the nations would be blessed. All those little pictures of what would happen and the whole system pointing to the need for a sacrifice. Even 700 years before Jesus died on the cross, we see the prediction. He was pierced for our transgressions. And all our sin was put on him. We've all gone astray, Isaiah 55. But he has caused the iniquity of us all to fall on him. It's always by Jesus. The forgiveness of sins for those before Christ died happened ultimately when Christ died. That's when their sins were ultimately forgiven. It's through the death of Jesus Christ. And that's what he's saying here. And notice our passage. Forgiveness actually requires death. It requires death because God made it clear in the day that they sinned, they would surely die. And again, the wages of sin is death. Notice verse 16. He's going to give an example that a testament requires a death. Verse 16. For where a covenant is, there must of necessity be the death of the one who made it. And actually, before I get there, I want to make sure we see that. In the last verse, it talks about those who committed sins, transgressions under the covenant have been called, may receive the promise of eternal inheritance. That's salvation. It's salvation through Jesus. And then he goes on to explain, for, verse 16, where a covenant is, there must of necessity be death of the one who made it. For a covenant is valid when men are dead, for it is never enforced while one who made it lives. Now, this can be a little tricky here. I'm even having a hard time saying it, by the way. It's a little tricky, but you might notice in your NASB it says covenant, and they're translating this Greek word accurately, but there's different ways to translate it also. It's the same word that's been used all throughout to say covenant. But it can also speak of a will or testament. You hear the word New Testament, Old Testament, New Covenant, Old Covenant, right? It can speak of a testament or a will, okay? And so he's now going to, kind of in a sense by the Spirit, switch the meaning to make a point. He's now going to talk about, as you'll see in the New King James and in the NIV, it says will. New King James says testament. He switched this idea from the covenant to a will to make the point that a death is required. That's what he's doing. And he's going to make the point that a will, think about it, if you have a will, my last will and testament, is it in effect before I die? No. It's in effect when I die. And that's the point he's making. He's always doing a play on words in this word covenant here to point out something. He says, for where a covenant or a will is, there is the necessity of the death of the one who made it. Verse 16, for a covenant or a will is only valid when men are dead, for it is never enforced when the one who made it lives. Okay? So what's his point? He's saying that before Jesus died, the new covenant was not in effect. But now his death assures the new covenant is in effect. And it cannot be changed. It assures it. Because he's died. That's the point he's making. You see, this covenant requires a death. Now, all human analogies break down over a while, so don't try to go too far. We just understand that it requires a death. Simply, a will or a covenant requires a death to be in effect, and the new covenant was not in effect until Jesus died. It's really what he's saying. And it's just like a will. It cannot be changed after death. You can't change a will after someone dies. It's what it is, right? It is what it is. God's not going to change the provisions of that new covenant. He's not going to change his mind and not save Israel later, like we see in that third promise. He's not going to change his mind and not bring forgiveness in Jesus later. We have forgiveness in Jesus Christ. He's not going to change his mind. So then look at verse 18. Therefore, even the first covenant was not inaugurated without blood. He's going to say, hey, the new covenant was inaugurated with the death. So was the first covenant. Okay? He's saying, therefore, even the first was inaugurated or brought about with a death. And he's going to explain, he's going to talk about how the first covenant on Sinai, where Israel made a deal with God, God made a deal with them, and they agreed. It was a two-sided covenant. That's the old covenant. That's the Mosaic law within that and all that, okay? He says in verse 19, for when every commandment had been spoken by Moses to all the people according to the law, he took the blood of the calves and goats with water and scarlet wool and hyssop, and he sprinkled both the book itself and all the people, saying, this is the blood of the covenant which God has commanded you. The scene in verses 19 and 20 back in the Old Testament was a bloody mess. It's a bloody mess. When God inaugurated or ratified that first covenant with Israel, Exodus 24, blood was sprinkled on the law and on the people. And they said they're going to do what God says. They agreed to the deal, in a sense.
1: 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What should we be looking forward to?
0: 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And so we're going to continue to look at this most important passage
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1: When you read a story, you generally start at the beginning and go from there.
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2: 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I want to find out for myself.
1: It's important to read a novel from start to finish so you get the whole plot. But a lot of times we miss the plot of the Bible. We skip around from book to book, chapter to chapter, without appreciating the Bible's dramatic flow. The Word of God tells one grand story that has a beginning and a conclusion. It's the amazing story of redemption. We can get a lot of meaning out of individual chapters and verses, but sometimes we need to step back and get the big picture. We need to see how the parts of the Bible support the entire plot. If you haven't done it in a while, think about tackling the Bible from cover to cover. You'll love getting the grand panoramic view of God's great redemptive plan. With Seeking Him, I'm Nancy DeMoss Wagmuth.

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2: Pastor Rich, share with us what is taking place. 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
3: 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Both of these individuals are actually becoming household names. The first one is
1: The Dangerous Advancement of AI, Parts 1 and 2, on demand now at crosstalkamerica.com or the VCY app.